if you don't know already, that's the Irie Rockers. They were on our last episode of the Muddy Desk. I found this track here since we were talking about Merle Haggard. Let's see if we can bust this one out from Live from the Mateel. This is all local and live. Except that track wasn't live, but it's local. Check out this little moment in our Humboldt County, Southern Humboldt Mateel time.

0: Let me ask you a question. Let me ask you all a question. Everybody that's for marijuana, say aye.
1: Aye.
0: And the ones that don't like marijuana can go to hell. That's not true. One more time, here we go.

Once more, ladies and gentlemen, Merle Haggard and all the strangers. Thanks to Noel Haggard for opening our show, along with the Fried Brothers. Is it fun out yet tonight? This afternoon at soundcheck, we didn't have a fog machine, and some way they got it fixed by now. Maybe, too, we can get Mr. Obama to declare this the fun capital of the world.

That's right. Sub-Sav from 2007, man. Let's turn that down. I think there's some cussings at the end. Well, you've been tuned in to KMED's Muddy Desk Local Live. We're trying to get this vibe going on. That was Alan Kirk today. Check it out in the archives. And around here in KMED, we just want to, like, you know, keep this vibe going. And I'm going to play a little jazz from the bar. Just friends. That's what we are here in Southern Humboldt. Thanks for joining us. Stay tuned for Public Affairs.

All right, remember when we used to have a lot of jazz around here? That's Michael Curran and friends from the bar when it used to be the Grotto. Did a lot of concerts out of that place. But I guess I'll just tell you these things here because K-Mud is definitely supported by Dead on the Creek Music Festival returns to Black Oak Ranch for its 20th anniversary, June 11th to the 14th. An intimate gathering with camping under the stars, activities for the whole family, healthy food, good libations, and mighty fine music featuring Terrapin Family Band with Stu Allen and Elliot Peck, Grateful Drag, David Nelson Band, Jackie Green and Friends, Moon Alice, Stu Allen and Reflections, Painted Mandolin, The Craven Quartet, and more. Tickets and info at deadonthecreek.net. 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Got Jimmy Derschlag in the background. Pretty sure the Latin Peppers and the Funicators, so both these guys in this band are going to be at our block party May 16th. Come on out. Thanks for listening to Local Live. We'll take it out with this and Public Affairs. Thanks for listening to K-Mud.

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1: Thanks for tuning in to Muddy Desk today. Thanks to Alan Kirk for live in-studio performance. 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Here comes Local Public Affairs.

0: Welcome to Media and Democracy. We will be talking with public health expert Dr. Stephen Bezruchka. He is professor emeritus from the University of Washington School of Public Health. He is author of multiple publications, including books translated into several languages. He holds an MD degree from Stanford and a master's in public health from Johns Hopkins. His recent books include a 2022 book on Inequality Kills Us All and Born Sick in the USA, released earlier this year. This interview is being recorded 9 April 2026. I'm Spencer Graves. The views you are about to hear are those of the speakers and not of this radio station. Dr. Bezruchka, what are the most important things you would like to communicate to our audience?
1: The most important thing is to create the awareness that because we live in the United States of America, the best health outcomes possible are not to be found in this country. By health, I use the very simple concept of being alive and not dead. Since I worked as an emergency physician for 30 years, the easiest diagnosis I could make in the emergency department was that somebody was dead. It's hard to fake. So I focus on mortality measures, being alive or dead, as a metric to assess health. And so we can compile, if we know when everyone's born and when they die, data that is available to all rich countries, then we can calculate mortality rates. And for most of them, we in the United States rank behind 40 or 50 other countries in the world, including all the other rich ones and quite a few not so rich. We die younger than people in many, many other countries, despite spending an enormous amount of money on health care, over $6 trillion, a sixth of our total economy, and almost the same as the rest of the world spends on health care together.
0: But in 1950, the U.S. was among the leaders.
1: Correct. Back in the early, mid-century, in 1950 to 60, we were somewhere, depending on the measure you use, top 10 countries in length of life, life expectancy. We were number one. We had the lowest deaths of women in childbirth. But what's happened since then is that many other countries have seen better or faster improvements in health than we have. So, and that has gone on until about the last 10 years, when not only is our health not improving, it's declining. It's the best kept secret in this country. That is, you sometimes find mentions of it in the media, but nobody wants to sort of point out, hey, you know, we die younger than people in all the other rich countries and quite a few others.
0: But the rest of the advanced industrialized world is still improving in life expectancy and public health?
1: Absolutely, yes. Countries suffered a little decline with COVID after 2020, but our decline was much, much bigger. That is, one in 300 Americans was killed with COVID, and that's essentially a higher rate than in other countries. We suffered a more precipitous decline, and we have only now come to be where we were 20 years ago. I used to think medical care was the most important thing in producing health along with personal behaviors. When I realized in the 1980s that other countries were seeing better health improvements than we were, I decided I couldn't understand that, so I went back to public health school at Johns Hopkins, the biggest such program in the world, and there I learned that social and political factors matter most in producing health. So I then began to expose myself to ideas that I hadn't considered before, and I found studies showing that income inequality, the gap in incomes in a country, were strongly related to its life expectancy. Studies on this began appearing in 1979 and a critical study in 1992 in the British Medical Journal featured this material. And so with anything like these findings, I had to decide, is this true or not? My mechanism for processing information is to look for a variety of different sources. So I sought out Richard Wilkinson, who did these studies on income inequality and health, and got to know him and found him to be credible. There were some contradictory messages out there, but they didn't hold water for me. And then I sought out other people, one near me, Clyde Hertzman at the University of British Columbia. I invited him down to give a series of lectures at the university. And he brought up the idea of the importance of early life. And through him, I came across the studies that showed that a large portion of your health as an adult has been programmed sometime between conception and age two or three. So early life lasts a lifetime. Inequality kills, and early life lasts a lifetime. Income inequality results from political choices we make in society. Well, so that relates to the political issues. Early life also results from political choices. For example, there are only two countries in the world that don't give a working woman who's pregnant paid time off as a national policy so she can spend time with her newborn. One is, of course, the United States. We say we can't afford that. And the other is Papua New Guinea, half of a big island north of Australia. Only two populous countries in the world that don't have a national policy of paid maternity leave. Now, a handful of U.S. states have enacted paid leave policies, but none of them are more than 12 weeks. Here in Washington, we tried to do this back in 2013, but didn't have a funding mechanism. Finally, in 2019, we passed legislation funded by a payroll tax, and now there is a 12-week paid parental leave program in place in Washington. California was the first state. But 12 weeks of paid leave is the minimum end of what all the other countries provide. So we're not very generous. That's a big mouthful. So what really matters is the gap between the rich and the poor and how much you support early life. You know, the studies now suggest roughly half of our health as adults has been programmed in that first 1,000 days after conception. That's why I titled my book Born Sick in the USA, after Bruce Springsteen's song Born in the USA, because by the time we're born, our health is compromised, and there's really not that much we can do to redress the problems in early life as we get older. So healthier societies have in place policies such as I mentioned, paid parental leave, and a host of others. Sweden. Sweden's considered a much healthier country than we are. Swedes pay high taxes, and they don't mind paying high taxes because they get much in return. They get free health care, for example. They get a very generous paid parental leave program, 480 days at your full pay. It's split between the mother and the father. Father has to take at least 13 weeks. The rest of the second year is optional at a small, not at full pay, at about 70% pay. And then there's daycare in Sweden, and daycare costs $160 a month. It's quite affordable. And to work in a Swedish government-run daycare center, you have to have an advanced degree in play. Because, you know, what's daycare? It's socializing the child, and we need experts there. So for a host of reasons, healthier countries, A, have smaller gaps between the rich and the poor, and privilege early life.
0: So how do you compare California and other states that have liberal maternal leave policies relative to the rest of the nation? Do they have better public health?
1: So yes, you can look at life expectancy, again, the measure that I think is the easiest to use to compare different populations. And if you take the 50 states and you look at their life expectancy from 1957 to 2005 or six, states with liberal political policies have seen substantial gains in life expectancy over that period, and states with conservative policies have seen smaller gains and some stagnation, that is, they stopped improving. And so California is one of those with more liberal policies, and Mississippi would be one with considerably with more conservative policies. Our longest lived state, thereby I would call the healthiest, is Hawaii. And Hawaii as a state, the Department of Health there recognizes politics as the most important determinant of health. They're quite explicit about this. Another healthy state, Minnesota, its Department of Health similarly situates politics as being important, and it situates medical care in a pie chart presented to the legislature as impacting about 10% of health.
0: Talk about Japan.
1: Japan has been the longest-lived country since 1978. I can give some a story about how that happened, because I think the United States was responsible for making Japan the longest lived country. But around 2000, I discovered that there's a lot of men smoking in Japan. How can Japanese men smoke so much and be the longest lived in the world? Personal behaviors, although important, aren't that important. Japanese men who smoke have worse health than Japanese men that don't smoke, but the difference between smokers and non-smokers in Japan is considerably less than the difference here. One of the most important parts of health production that is the hardest to study is culture. What is culture? Well, it's somebody called it software of the mind. It's how you're programmed to be in a society. You're not taught your culture. You know, you're sort of exposed to it as you grow up. And then it's sort of wired inside you, programmed inside you. So Japan has a cultural value of wa, or social harmony. One way I present this to people is to say, do you ever see a lone Japanese tourist? No, they're always together. Do you ever see a lone American tourist? All the time.
0: We are visiting with public health expert Dr. Stephen Bezruchka about how U.S. media threaten the health of all. I plotted the United Nations public health data from 1950 to into 2022 or whatever, and Japan in 1950 trailed, was far behind the advanced industrialized world. So there's the culture changed, right? No.
1: Well, okay, yes, the culture changed. So let's remember, back in 1945, we firebombed Tokyo and killed about 100,000 civilians. We dropped two atomic bombs on the country. Basically, we destroyed it. And life expectancy in 1945 in Japan was estimated to be 24, 25 years. I mean, we destroyed the country. What happened after that is that the Allies occupied Japan, and that, you know, Allies are from the war. The head of the Allied occupation was a U.S. Army five-star general, Douglas MacArthur. He came in and he set up shop across from the Imperial Palace, and basically changed most aspects of the country through writing its constitution. He did the equivalent of cutting and pasting from other countries' constitutions and wrote Japan's. And so the constitution embodies a clause such as Article 9, which says Japan shall never wage war. He also made suffrage universal. Everybody was given the vote. He put labor unions, the right to organize and bargain collectively, in the Constitution. Our labor unions here are organized horizontally. You know, I belong to a teachers' union. But in Japan, unions are organized within a company, and everybody from the sweeper, the lowest ranking, up to the boss, they organize and bargain collectively. What that has done is make the pay gap between the person at the bottom and the person at the top much, much smaller than here. The next thing that MacArthur did, Japan was run by 13 big corporations. And he wrote in his memoirs, this concentration of wealth and power is inimical to being a democracy. So he broke up the corporations. Japan was also, and that was a concept called decentralization. So we had democratization, demilitarization, and decentralization, breaking up the concentrations of power. The last item I want to talk about was Japan is a rice farming economy, and 37,000 landowners own the land farmed by 50 million peasants. And MacArthur said this is, again, too much concentrated power. So he bought the land from the landowners and sold it to the tenants at the same price he bought the land from, and gave the tenants a 30-year, very low-interest loan to buy the land. And Japanese abhor loans. So most of them paid off the loan in a year. And 94% of the land in Japan changed hands. And historians call it the most successful land reform program in history. So there followed the most rapid decline in death rates ever seen on the planet. So much so that by 1978, Japan was the longest lived country. So the United States knows how to produce health. You know, it gave that medicine to Japan in the late 1940s with its occupation. So we could ask, we could either take our own medicine or ask Japan to give it to us or something like that.
0: So do you have any data on public health in Japan before World War II, 1930s or earlier?
1: Back in the late 1800s, health outcomes were pretty good in Japan. After the breakup of the shogunate, things got pretty good according to historical accounts. And then in the 20th century, the corporations began to exercise their power, and they fear-mongered the people into wanting to go to war. We might be seeing something like that in the United States today. So I call stress the 21st century tobacco. So we are one of the most stressed countries in the world. And how do we cope with that stress? Well, not very well. We consume 80% of the world's opioids. Think of that. More than three quarters of the world's opioids are consumed in this country. And, you know, sinking a few boats in the Caribbean is kind of a silly idea because it's not going to stop the demand. So to move on to your question about the media, to me, the country is the patient. You know, so I think of myself as doctoring countries rather than individuals. You know, I worked as an emergency doctor until almost 20 years ago when I stopped and tried to doctor countries. Take our major media, the internet, radio, television, print media. You can go to a library and access the internet, so you don't pay anything for it, okay? So in any business, there's a buyer, a seller, and a product. And when I present this to my students, I ask them, follow the money. So since you don't pay anything to access the internet, you can't be the buyer. Where does the transfer of money go? Well, if you're on YouTube, you'll get an ad. So somebody and the advertiser pay money to the producer, YouTube, for a product. What's the product? You.
0: Change in audience behavior.
1: Yes. Well, you are sold to the advertisers by the producers. And it's incredible. So, you know, this isn't my idea. The head of Apple, Tim Cook, said, if you're not paying for something on the internet, you're not the buyer, you're the product. You're the product.
0: Right. Yep.
1: So once you understand that, then you realize that the media, what they're going to present to you is what's going to sell, you know, what's going to work with the advertisers to buy you. And our health, that's not a saleable commodity. Healthcare, on the other hand, is very saleable. So you'll find lots of ads for drugs. The drugs they pitched were not the old standbys that were cheap. They were mostly expensive maintenance drugs. Pharmaceutical companies do not want to produce a drug that's going to prevent something, because treating disease is quite profitable. They're also not going to produce drugs that will cure something. Again, if the disease is cured, you know, where's the profit? What they do produce are expensive drugs to maintain people with a disease. With, you know, our diseases are mostly chronic. And that is, they're there all the time. Diabetes, heart disease, cancers, lung disease, kidney disease. Can't cure those, but you can try to ameliorate some of the bad effects of those conditions. And we're in a situation, for example, where almost half the population is either has either type 2 diabetes or is in some earlier stage of that. And so we have a huge industry of maintenance drugs for diabetes. We have the highest rates of obesity in the world, except for a few islands in the Pacific where, Tahiti and Fiji and places like that, where women are bigger than U.S. women. But other than that, we can win the gold medal in the obesity Olympics. Why are we the most obese country in the world? We're highly stressed. And one of the ways of relieving stress is to eat so-called comfort foods. Comfort foods are those high in sugar and fat, salt. And so we consume those because what they do is decrease the secretion of cortisol, our chronic stress hormone. And so they physiologically help us feel a little better from the stress that we're under.
0: We are about out of time. Any final words for our audience?
1: There's not a lot you can do to improve your own health. Maybe some you can do for your children if they're young enough. But it's future generations that we need to put in place policies so they can be healthy. And that's a tall order, but anything else, we can consider social murder, a term used by Frederick Engels in the 1800s, looking at people in England who he found poor people were dying of the usual conditions and diseases, but there was no smoking gun. He called this social murder. And that's what we're doing in this country.
0: You have been listening to a conversation with public health expert Dr. Stephen Bezruska about how U.S. media threaten the health of all. References to for all of the things he said are available in his two recent books on Inequality Kills Us All and Born Sick in the USA. A moderated discussion of these issues is available in the description of this interview on Wikiversity under category Media Reform to Improve Democracy. I'm Spencer Graves. Thank you for listening.
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3: 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Thank you so much, Lost Coast Ranch. And also many thanks to the Mattole Salmon Group. The Mattole Salmon Group, California's first citizen-led watershed organization, is dedicated to restoring salmon populations to self-sustaining levels in the Mattole watershed. Working closely with Sanctuary Forest, the Restoration Council, and public agencies, the Mattole Salmon Group enhances salmon populations from Whitethorn to Petrolia. Founded in 1981, they construct fish habitat improvements, monitor salmon populations, and conduct the summer steelhead dive on June 19th and 20th, where volunteers like you spend a day snorkeling in the river to count fish. More information at mattolesalmon.org on their Facebook or by calling 707-629-3433. Thank you so much, Mattole Salmon Group. And here comes your KMUD local news. Thank you so much for tuning in.
4: Welcome to your KMUD News. I'm your news director, April Lewis, and I'm glad to be with you for this broadcast. On this show, we'll have in-depth coverage on more issues with the tree in Redway, mussel testing in Fort Bragg, timber theft in Humboldt Redwood State Park, a new plan for the Fortuna Depot Museum, and more. But first, a rundown of today's top stories and headlines. This is KMUD News. Starting off with an announcement from us. Redwood Community Radio will host Mudstock, its annual block party, on Saturday, May 16th, from noon until dusk at the KMUD Studios, 1144 Redway Drive in Redway. The free, all-ages community celebration kicks off the summer festival season with a full day of live music, family, activities, local food, artisans, and fundraising fun. Mudstock features a full day of music with live performances by Irie Rockers, McKenu, 3D Man, The Funicators, and many more, spanning reggae, cumbia, funk, and homegrown Humboldt sounds. Families are invited to the Spoon Circus Kids Zone, opening at 1 p.m. with circus arts, games, and hands-on fun for children of all ages. Throughout the day, attendees can browse booths from local artisans, shop the Hidden Gem Flea Market, sample offerings from new food vendors, and stop by KMUD's famous coffee booth, alongside luscious libations and locally baked treats. A full bar will also be on site, with every pour directly benefiting KMUD and helping keep community radio on the air. 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Christy is spelled C-H-R-I-S-T-Y at kmud.org. Again, Mudstock is May 16th, noon until dusk, at our studios in Redway. We'll see you all there. Some news this morning near our broadcast studios in Redway. According to scanner traffic, a 55-year-old male suffered a heart attack at Redway Tire this morning, May 5th. Multiple units were called to the scene, and fire units administered CPR. An ambulance was called after a Reach Air ambulance was unable to respond due to weather. The patient was transferred to St. Joe's in Eureka. His current condition is unknown, but he was admitted to the hospital. A safety operation for the Eureka Police Department has been planned for the entire month of May, They will be conducting traffic safety operations throughout the month of May, focused on the most dangerous driver behaviors that put the safety of people biking or walking at risk. These violations include speeding, making illegal turns, failing to yield or provide right-of-way to bicyclists or pedestrians, or failing to stop for signs and signals. Watch out on those roads, both for the right-of-way and increased enforcement. In Mendocino news, this year marks the 51st annual Mendocino Spring Poetry Celebration. It is on Sunday, May 17th at the JD Center, 208 Dana Street in Fort Bragg. Please note that Google Maps can find 208 Dana Street in Fort Bragg, but it cannot find the JD Center. All members of the community are welcome and invited to come and experience poetry, and all of the poets are invited to read their poems. In Eureka, on May 4th, officers with the Eureka Police Department were conducting proactive enforcement as part of a Department of Justice tobacco grant operation in the area of 4th and J Streets. At approximately 7:30 p.m., the school resource officer and mental health officer observed a hand-to-hand narcotics transaction between the driver of a silver Mercedes-Benz and a pedestrian near a gas station on the 1100 block of 4th Street. The driver, identified as 59-year-old Clayton Winfrey of Eureka, attempted to leave the area but was stopped for an additional drug violation. Winfrey then fled westbound on 4th Street towards Broadway. Officers initiated a pursuit but briefly lost sight of the vehicle as it turned onto Broadway. Shortly thereafter, an EPD K-9 officer located the vehicle traveling southbound near Railroad Avenue. The vehicle stopped near the intersection of Del Norte Street and Railroad Avenue, and Winfrey fled on foot into nearby brush, where he was seen discarding items. The K-9 unit was deployed, and officers pursued on foot. Officers recovered cash and a significant quantity of narcotics that Winfrey had discarded in the brush. In total, approximately 38.25 grams of methamphetamine and 14.48 grams of fentanyl were seized. Winfrey was taken into custody and booked on felony charges. In related news, on May 4th, Humboldt County Drug Task Force agents observed Elshelkale Giddens travel from Humboldt County to the Bay Area. Upon Giddens' return, agents conducted a traffic stop on his vehicle. Giddens is on formal probation with a search and seizure clause for cocaine sales from a previous case. Giddens was detained without incident and his vehicle was searched. Fortuna Police K-9 alerted to the rear of Giddens' vehicle, indicating narcotics were inside. Agents searched the area and located 2.2 pounds of cocaine. Giddens was transported to the Humboldt County Correctional Facility, where he was booked on possession of cocaine for sales, transportation of cocaine for sales, transportation of a controlled substance, and violation of probation. And now to our main stories. We'll start off with the ongoing issue with old-growth redwoods in Redway. We spoke with Redway resident Dave Walsh, who is part of a growing effort to halt any further old-growth redwood removals, and has updates on that effort. Thank you, Dave, for taking the time. I really appreciate it. Why don't you start out, just give me maybe just a short bio about yourself and then what's going on in your neighborhood.
5: Hi, my name's Dave Walsh, and I live down in the Lower Redway where this logging has been occurring, illegal logging or unpermitted. We've been working whatever channels are possible to get this to comply with what the ordinance which governs whether old growth trees in Lower Redway can be cut or not. And basically the ordinance states that unless the tree is in imminent danger of falling, that it cannot be removed. And four trees have already been removed from the site, which was done because the process was short-circuited. We were able to slow down the work on Thursday when they came down to cut the last tree. The CHP realized what a hazard it was because they're trying to take the whole top out of the tree with branches and all, and the thing's just going to explode and probably fly across the road. And, you know, citizens couldn't be there. And so they made them apply for an encroachment permit to close down Barcelona Road. And then the county, it seems like they really want to expedite this thing, was going to issue an emergency encroachment permit that with no notice to the public that the road would be closed. And there's no emergency to speak of. They are trying to get around the law and the county's specific ordinance that protects this very unique and special area in Lower Redway. So there's lots of reasons that people have been up in arms about this situation, and luckily we were successful in stopping them to cutting this last tree. But they were going to get this emergency encroachment permit by tomorrow, Wednesday. It looks like that has also, through, you know, informing the county of their responsibilities, that no longer is going to be issued as an emergency, and that they will now need to actually go through the process of the Q zone, which they should have done in the very beginning.
4: So in your press release from yesterday from the Old Growth Neighborhood Association, you talked about bringing in environmental attorneys, and specifically that Humboldt County itself could be liable if the tree is cut before full legal permitting. So could you talk a little bit about what that liability might mean?
5: I'm not a lawyer, so I can't speak to exactly what that results in, but it's enough that they have decided to not go the route that they had chosen and are now going to require that the project comply with the ordinance as it's read. So originally the county thought that they did not have jurisdiction for some reason, and they just didn't

0: again?
1: Well, the biggest problem was that the ordinance wasn't implemented, that there was confusion. You know, the rotating cast of staff, it's hard to keep the staff on the county, the building and planning. There's been a lot of turnover, and so nobody knew what they were supposed to do. And so when they were asked whether they would require the ordinance, they said no. And so CAL FIRE should have made sure that they were compliant with this, with the ordinance and the laws on the books. I think the ordinance is fine in its current state. It's just that it was, you know, left unimplemented.
0: And then the last question I had was, in your press release, it also talks about possibly a spurious emergency encroachment permit being issued. Is that still in progress? Is that going to happen?
1: That was what the intention was to issue this permit today from Public Works. And it sounds like County Council has put the kibosh on that, and they are now going to the Q zone ordinance, you know, requires public notification. It requires alternative analysis. It requires consultation with the Fish and Wildlife agencies. There's a number of things that need to be done in order to decide what the best alternative for this tree is. And none of that was done. You know, as of an hour ago, we're through Michelle Bushnell. We understand that. That is the new track that will be taken, is that they will be required to follow through on that permitting process.
0: Next, we have a quick update from Supervising Ranger Alyssa Berry on recent redwood thefts in Humboldt Redwood State Park. Can you tell us a little bit more about what's been going on in Humboldt Redwood State Park in terms of timber being taken?
2: Sure. It's an ongoing problem in the parks in this area. We have the theft site for the press release that we sent out, but we also have a bunch of other theft sites in the park. And it's various individuals. They're not always related. Sometimes they are working together. Like I said, it's ongoing. It's been going on for decades, and it's just a constant battle that we're having to fight.
0: And in terms of what's gone on both now, and I'm also just curious for the past, it seems like what's going on currently is they're basically taking large already fallen logs. Is there any cases of trees being cut directly, or is that something that's only happened maybe more in past cases?
2: I think that's more of a past history. The stuff that we deal with more often now is trees that have already fallen in the forest.
0: And in terms of the public, is there anything the public should look for when they're out in the parks, and maybe just describing some of the differences between, you know, authorized activity with timber in the parks from different agencies versus what it might look like when a private citizen is doing something illegally?
2: Sure. Authorized activity usually will involve, you'll see state park vehicles or maybe the CCC, California Conservation Corps vehicles there. We don't remove trees that fall in the forest. Fallen redwoods are a natural part of the forest life cycle. They're crucial to the forest. They take about 800 years to decompose, and they'll provide nutrients to the forest, structure to other plants, and shelter to animals and insects. So we don't remove wood from the forest itself. Anything that you see coming out of the forest typically will not be authorized. The only time that state parks will remove trees will be if they fall across roads or trails. And in that case, we'll clear the section that's blocking the road or the trail, and we'll use that park for maintenance, or that wood for maintenance in the park.
0: And if folks, you know, see, as you were talking about in your release on Matole Road and other areas, if they see any suspicious activity involving timber in the parks, who should they contact first?
2: So if they see suspicious activity, they can always call 911 if they see someone actively stealing large amounts of redwood from the park. They can also call our North Coast dispatch.
0: Now, some highlights from a special budget meeting of the Fortuna City Council on May 4th concerning converting the Depot Museum into an independent, nonprofit entity.

0: the question is how to address the unknown in terms of transitioning the museum to a nonprofit and how that might work. Ultimately, what we would be looking for is a community group similar to Save the Fortuna Theater Community Group to establish a 501c3 to take over operations and maintenance of the museum and the actual facility itself. The city would then create agreements for the lease and then also turning over the collection that's contained in the museum. And so those would be a long-term lease. It would not likely be a very expensive lease because we would be trying to give that facility and that operation the greatest opportunity to succeed. And the city would likely turn over the collection to that 501c3 nonprofit to administer the collection as they see fit.
1: So going through the transition and making it a nonprofit, is the city going to do that? So the people that are going to do it have to figure out how to get it. I mean, will they have any guidance or is there a cost to that?
0: Yeah, there is a cost to becoming a 501c3. And would the city be heavily involved in the development of the 501c3? No. Would myself and staff be happy to sit with them, as we did with the Fortuna Theater Foundation, to talk through how it might work? We would be happy to do that. But the recommendation is definitely for the community to establish the 501c3, and that also provides an opportunity for them to raise funds in a way that the city cannot raise funds, whether that's through raffle tickets or foundation dinners, live auctions, things like that that the city is not legally able to do.
1: Can they do fundraising before they become the nonprofit? Like if they're in the process of becoming a nonprofit, can they start fundraising?
0: And
1: like
0: my
1: raffles or
0: well,
1: something?
0: And my answer is tricky because they have. So sure, can somebody privately fundraise and then turn those donations over to the city? Yes, that can happen. The city can accept donations. But I would say that becomes a little bit tricky without the nonprofit status.
2: So during the transitional period, what happens to that $22,000 of the accumulated museum fund?
0: The city utilizes the $22,000 to operate the museum.
3: Next, a story on Grant Back's citizen sampling of mussels in Fort Bragg to test for toxins. We spoke with Leslie Kashiwada, a member of the Project Here team. If you could just give me a little bit of background information on yourself.
4: My name is Leslie Kashiwada, and I've been a longtime resident of the Fort Bragg area. I have a PhD in biological oceanography from Scripps Institution of Oceanography, and I became a teacher after I graduated. So I taught at San Diego State University and at MiraCosta College, which is a community college. And then we moved up here.
3: Could you tell us a little bit more about Project Here and how you joined up with this organization?
4: So Project Here is actually a subcommittee of the NOIO Headlands Working Group. And that itself is a working group within the Grassroots Institute. So if you go to Grassroots Institute website, you'll see that there are many working groups. There's Climate Crisis Working Group, and there's a Mendocino Vision Working Group, and Pro-Democracy Working Group. So the NOIO Headlands Working Group really looks at all things related to the Fort Bragg Headlands, which is a large piece of property to the west of Fort Bragg that used to be an industrial site. It used to be a lumber mill and was for over 100 years. So the project here came out of a group of us that saw a grant opportunity that was offered by the Department of Toxic Substances Control. So I will be referring to them as the DTSC throughout, because that's easier to say. And they had a grant opportunity for community groups to apply for money that would allow them to educate the community about what's going on at a particular toxic site. And there are all kinds of requirements and qualifications, and not can't be a landowner, you can't be a municipality, had to be a community group, had to be part of a nonprofit. And for some reason, all the boxes got ticked off, and we applied for a grant and received $150,000. From the DTSC. And if you go to our website, project-here.org, there is information about the grant itself, the legislation that made this money available, and what the DTSC was tasked to do in giving this money out. So Project Here obtained those funds about a year ago. Our mission is to educate the public about what's happened at the mill site, what kind of contamination occurred there historically, what type of remediation has occurred, what still remains, what we don't know, what we do know. And so I'm part of that effort.
3: I know that the results are preliminary and you can't comment too much on what they might mean. But mm-hmm. Was there anything about the testing process or even the results that surprised you?
4: In looking at what kinds of studies had been done on the mill site, in the mill ponds, in areas that had been identified where there had been significant industrial activity, we saw things that we call data gaps. But we also, you know, recognized that this site is right on the coast. And those mill ponds are right up against the ocean. They're being held back by these rather fragile structures, dams and berms that, hold back some of these toxic chemicals. And so a sort of a natural part of that was, is any of that leaking out into the marine environment? And as a marine biologist, I said, well, what about the organisms that live in that environment and that filter feed? Mussels are an excellent, called a sentinel organism or a monitoring organism, because they filter feed. And if there are any toxins in the things that they consume, then they'll sequester that within their own tissues. And we can use the money, some of the money that we obtained from the grant, to test the mussels. So we got permission from the DTSC to do that. That was one of the, things that they allowed under the grant. And we tested for a panel of dioxins and furans, which was really our main concern, and which are highly toxic. And then we also ran a panel of PCBs. And so what we found in the October samples, we didn't find a lot of dioxins. And we were surprised to find that there were PCBs. And so we did a second set of sampling. So the first set was in October. The second set was in February. There are certain toxins that will accumulate in the liver. So we thought, if we're going to find anything, that's where it would probably be sequestered. And the labs also had different sensitivities of what they can detect. And so, as a scientist, this kind of work brings up more questions. It doesn't really answer very many. It just brings up more questions. And so that's sort of where we are. Okay, we found this. What next? We're a citizen group. We have a limited pot of money. This is very expensive to do the sampling. And so we can't keep testing, but we can report to agencies.
3: If, these toxicology reports are indicative enough of needing to take next steps, what would those agencies be looking to do, or what have they historically done in these situations?
4: If there was indication, for instance, that dioxins were leaking from the ponds, which there was no indication of, then they might require the landowner to do further studies. And I know, for instance, in your email, you mentioned, right now is the season when you're advised not to eat mussels. That advisory comes from the California Department of Public Health, and they work in conjunction with the California Department of Fish and Wildlife to put out those advisories And that's what I used to be part of, that office in CDFW that would actually put those advisories up. But that has to do with the paralytic shellfish poisoning and with domoic acid. So it's more, you know, there's a red tide and the mussels are accumulating those toxins, and therefore the mussels aren't safe to eat. And it tends to be a seasonal thing. So they just sort of have this general advisory about not eating mussels at certain times of the year, but you can use them for bait. This is different. This is like, in this particular spot, is there an issue? Well, we don't know, but that agency would know. I mean, mussels grow all up and down the coast of California, and there are many places that are just off of industrial areas. And so I would assume, I don't know for sure, that they track that and maybe say, don't eat the mussels here. But we don't know if they're going to say that here. They only just got the information from us to be seen what action they might take.
3: That's all for our news broadcast. Thanks for listening. Thanks to our rotation of broadcast engineers, Michael McCaskill, Dennis Marr, Katie Phillips, Bianca Frederico, Larry Lashley, and Javier Rodriguez. 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Do you have issues important to you that deserve more attention? 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Redwood Community Radio acknowledges that its transmitter sites are located in the unceded territory of the Tsingkiyon, Wailaki, Wiyut, Wilkut, and Kato people. We honor ancestors past, present, and emerging, and acknowledge the ongoing cultural, spiritual, and physical connection that these tribes have to the region. Reporting for KMUD, I'm April Lewis. Stay tuned in.

0: Thank you so much, April. I'm the KMUD News team. I'm Katie, your engineer. The time is 6:31 and 62 degrees outside our Rudway studio. It's KMUD, Garberville, KMUE, Eureka, KLAI, Laytonville. 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Energy independence starts here. Thank you so much, Greenwired. All right, folks. So I'm Katie, as I said, and we have our community affairs type announcements until 7 when we have our environment program. Sue Maloney will be in to talk about the local Rudway tree situation. Stay tuned. I've got your KMUD classified ads in the meantime, and you can always submit your own ad on our website or email up to 100 words to udw@kmud.org or write to KMUD Class Ads, PO Box 135, Rudway, California 95560, and we read your ad free for 10 days on air Monday through Friday about this time. And we put it on our website. KMUD Class Ads are for individuals, not businesses. And the rules are no alcohol, tobacco, firearms, or drug-related items, please. Rehoming 3-year-old German Shepherd named Princess Leia, looking for a new home, fixed and has current shots. 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We're so thankful to everyone who donates, no matter what day of the week it is. But today, we read the Tuesday names. We have Joe from Blue Lake. Thanks, Joe. MJ from Redway. Thanks, MJ. Sienna from Miranda. Thank you, Sienna. Kenneth from up in Eureka. Thank you, Kenneth. Virginia, also from Eureka. Thank you, Virginia. Aisha, also in McKinleyville, or up north, I mean, up in McKinleyville. Aisha, thanks to you, keeping People Powered Radio strong. And thank you to Alicia down in Ukiah. Thanks, Alicia. Thank you. Thank you to Mattole Valley Sungrown. Thanks so much. Mattole Valley Sungrown. Thank you to Jesse from Miranda. Thanks, Jesse. And from Reading, Lisa. Wow, thanks, Lisa. Out in Reading. But she listens on KMUD.org. Even if you're out of our FM range, we're always in range. Here on the mud, we got you. And one thing we do each weeknight is we bring you a little 2 minutes of labor history. 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
1: I'm Rick Smith, and this is Labor History in Two. On this day in labor history, the year was 1931. That was the day that became known as the Battle of Harlan, or the Battle for Evarts. Harlan County, Kentucky was coal country. Miners worked long hours underground and faced dangerous and often deadly working conditions. If they attempted to form a union, they risked not only losing their jobs, but also getting evicted from their company housing. Despite this response, starting in the 1920s, the United Mine Workers of America began to make headway in organizing miners. In Harlan, the miners who dared organize were fired. They and their families were thrown out of their homes. The company brought in hired guns to enforce the evictions and to keep the union out of the mines. Union miners and these gun thugs met on the road outside of the town of Evarts. A gun battle broke out. Three company men and one miner were killed. The governor of Kentucky once admitted, quote, "There exists a virtual reign of terror in Harlan County, financed in general by a group of coal mine operators in collusion with certain public officials. The victims of this reign of terror are the coal miners and their families." The Harlan County Mine Wars raged on for the next decade. In all, 13 miners would give their lives trying to bring a union to the Kentucky coal fields. It was one of the bloodiest struggles of the U.S. labor movement. Bloody Harlan earned its

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1: Yeah, more Natalie Merchant. Right on, thanks, Rick Smith. Always fascinating. I got some community calendar events for you. And if you have an event you want folks to know about, go to our website and we have our community page. And you can fill all that out. And if you have questions, you can direct them to udw@kma.org. 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It's fun for Trekkies, Broadway fans, and normies alike. And if you don't have to know anything about Star Trek to enjoy it, sometimes show times are this Friday the 8th and Saturday the 9th at 8 p.m. and Sunday the 10th at 4 p.m. at the Carlo Theater. That's at Del Arte in Blue Lake. The Opera Alley Cats are playing tonight at the Speakeasy in Eureka from 7 to 10. It's a long-running Old Town musical institution featuring some of the region's best jazz players. 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The Joy of Singing Choir invites you to join their singing circle every Wednesday from 5:30 to 7 at the Jefferson Community Center in Eureka. 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The celebration includes morning meditation from 9 to noon, a free catered lunch, stories from the founders, community sharing, and music, with the open house continuing till 5 p.m. Everyone is welcome at 434 Maple Lane in Garberville. 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Pardon me. Okay, the Arcata Plaza Farmers Market is happening every Saturday on the plaza, 10 to 2. The Humboldt Rose Society is having its annual rose and plant sale on Saturday, May 9th at 1525 Harris Street in Eureka from 10 to 4 or until sold out. For more information, go to humboldtrose.org. Every Saturday, there will be Youth Night at Redway Baptist Church from 4:30 to 7 for kids 10 to 17. 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Heavy rain cancels. More info is 707-826-2359. 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Something special is happening on Mother's Day at Heartwood Mountain Sanctuary in Garberville. 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Okay, Stars Shine in the Redwoods is the theme for the Southern Humboldt Gardens Club 73rd Small Standard Flower Show. 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There will be a youth flower arranging workshop on the morning of the event. 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Mudstock. K-Mud's annual block party is coming up on Saturday, May 16th from noon to dusk right here at the K-Mud Studios on Redway Drive in Redway. Mudstock features a full day of music with live performances by the Irie Rockers, McKenu, 3D Man, and the Funicators, plus many more spanning reggae, cumbia, funk, and homegrown Humboldt sounds. 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That's Mudstock, KMud's annual block party, May 16th, right here in Redway at the studio. See you there.

As Ray Charles sang, them that's got is them that gets, and I ain't got nothing yet. Millions of workaday Americans today are wailing that blues refrain, thanks to price increases caused by Donald Trump's slap-happy tariffs. He gloated that by imposing import levies of $166 billion on foreign companies, they would be forced to lower the prices they charge us. But, Professor Trump, nearly all tariffs are passed along to us consumers, so you're raising our prices. Indeed, on average, his tariffs have jacked up costs for every American household by about $1,500 a year. But the Supreme Court has now decreed Trump's tariffs illegal, so those who paid them are entitled to refunds. Great! Walmart rushed to the front of the line, demanding a $10 billion refund, while other giants are demanding paybacks of more than $1 billion each. But wait, what about you? Those corporations had paid Trump's tariffs with money they got by raising prices for you and me. In short, we the consumers paid about 90% of that $166 billion out of our pockets. So where's our refund? So far, the only company that has publicly pledged to pass the refund back to its customers is Costco, while other corporate giants just wink and pocket the cash and run. For example, a Walmart executive simply announced that, quote, "We will certainly avail ourselves of any refund process." This is Jim Hightower saying, economists have a technical word for that process, stealing. The Walmarts jack up their prices to pay for Trump's tariff scam, then grab the refunds that workaday consumers are owed. As Ray Charles sang in another blues number, "Why do you treat me so mean?" The Hightower Radio Lowdown is made possible by you subscribers to Jim Hightower's Lowdown on Substack. 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

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Just a few moments. 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

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We also want to thank the Matole Salmon Group. The Matole Salmon Group, California's first citizen-led watershed organization, is dedicated to restoring salmon populations to self-sustaining levels in the Matole watershed. Working closely with Sanctuary Forest, the Restoration Council, and public agencies, the Matole Salmon Group enhances salmon populations from whitethorn to Petrolia. Founded in 1981, they construct fish habitat improvements, monitor salmon populations, and conduct the salmon Summer Steelhead Dive on June 19th and 20th, where volunteers like you can spend a day snorkeling in the river to count fish. More information at matolesalmon.org, on their Facebook, or by calling 707-629-3433. It is just about 7 p.m. and you've got it tuned to the Mud, KMUD Garberville, KMUE Eureka, KLAI Laytonville. I'm Katie, your engineer, and we have our environment program. And as always, the views and opinions expressed throughout the broadcast day are those of the speaker and not necessarily those of this station, its staff, or underwriters. Time will be made for other viewpoints. Thank you for joining us. We have our environment program.

0: Now if we sang, it would be embarrassing, Dave. We're not in the shower anymore. I mean, okay, we're not off mic, I mean. Sorry.
1: We're not anymore.
0: Not anymore.
1: I hope other people enjoyed that song. Maybe.
0: Yes.
1: I've made parallels already in the,
0: yeah,
1: what we're about to
0: talk about.
1: Talk about.
0: It's good news. It's really, really, really good news.
1: Well, welcome all, one and all, to the K-Mud Environment Show. Mm-hmm. It's been a long time since I've been on the radio up here. And Sue invited me on this evening to talk about what just happened here in Redway, which was pretty positive.
0: It ended up positive so far, right now.
1: Yeah,
0: now it's positive.
1: It was
0: last week, not so much.
1: It was a little hairy.
0: Yeah.
1: And then by sheer determination, we've ended up with a
0: maximum sustained pressure is what I call it.
1: with an outcome that is only just possible with the right amount, the right people involved, and the law on your side and the will to do it.
0: Mm-hmm. Pushing, never giving up. No matter what is going on, don't give up. So we got to give a little background here. We're kind of diving right in. Dave and I have been kind of living this for the last 2 months-ish or more, since January. So you want to give background?
1: Well, basically what the show will be on tonight is what happened in Lower Redway and what the logging of old growths in the Q zone, which, you know, everyone drives through every day, and all of a sudden, you know, here these trees are starting to come down.
0: January, they got girdled. It was like the mark of death.
1: So I just want to say that this was never supposed to happen this way, and we were all taken by surprise by the lack of process that occurred, and
0: primarily by our supervisors.
1: Well, it's not the supervisors as much as the staff. The supervisors didn't even know about it, not that I know of, until at the anyway. So they're supposed to. There is a county ordinance that protects the old growth redwood in Lower Redway.
0: It's called Ordinance 2112, also known as the Q zone.
1: The Q zone, mm-hmm. And what it states, plain and simple, is that trees of greater than 12 inches in diameter at breast height shall not be removed, and if they are a hazard, there needs to be a permit applied for to take them down.
0: Now, redwoods only.
1: Only applies to redwoods. Because there's – how many places in the world do you have, you know, people, communities, a housing neighborhood mixed amongst the old growth redwood? There's
0: – we don't know of any other one. It's about a square mile approximately.
1: Yeah.
0: North and south of Bryceland Road.
1: Anyway, so over the last – since the 70s, there has been an effort to identify Lower Redway as a unique biological and environmental gem here in Humboldt County, and eventually that resulted in this Q zone ordinance. And so I heard early, maybe it was November, that somebody was applying for an exemption through CAL FIRE to deal with the hazard trees of on a lot that they had just purchased after foreclosure from, I believe it was the Community Credit Union, and they, you know, even prior to purchasing the property, they had filed for this exemption, and then what was really weird about it was that, you know, if you had asked any other forester in Humboldt County, you know, can I get an exemption for these old growth redwoods in the Q zone? And they would have laughed you out.
0: They would have said, "Oh heck no!"
1: They would have said no, and I think several did.
0: Mm-hmm.
1: The very strange thing about it is that the buyer of the property works for CAL FIRE, and the forester that gave him the exemption also works for CAL FIRE, and so that is under investigation.
0: Bad optics. Even if everything was totally legit, bad optics.
1: Yeah. Well, and so somehow this exemption cruised through CDF. Wonder why? CAL FIRE, and then the Then the county, to their credit, Cal Fire did reach out to the county and say, are there any ordinances that we need to follow here? And then the county completely dropped the ball. The county staff at planning and building, basically they washed their hands of the situation. And when they were informed, they continued to wash their hands of the situation.
0: And then they pushed back.
1: And then they tried to facilitate the last tree here.
0: So we have
1: a little issue. We got
0: some issues. I'm actually learning what the word issues mean now.
1: Oh, yeah?
0: People used to talk about issues. I'm like, what are these issues people talk about? Yeah, now I understand it. No, I'm just kidding.
1: There's a lot wrapped into what just got, you know, kind of thrown out there. But there are a lot of details. But suffice this to say that as of Thursday, they sent in we were under the impression it was going to be Friday, but they came in a day early.
0: Those dirty guys.
1: And we just happened to see it. And Sue and I and one other brave lady parked our cars under that tree and posted up and hung some banners and sat there for 3 hours doing everything we could to raise awareness of the situation. And for a lot of time there, it was a little intimidating.
0: to say it mildly.
1: But we were
0: a small but mighty crew.
1: We
0: were not going anywhere.
1: And they knew it. They didn't know it at first. They thought they could just push us out of the way and get their job done.
0: Mm-hmm. They didn't know who they were up against.
1: Yeah.
0: Dave and I. Yeah.
1: It's bitter. I find it bittersweet that, you know, I don't like to have anything like this come up in the neighborhood. And, you know, it's bad. You know, I feel a little stunned by the whole situation. I don't feel that kind of headwaters victory sort of.
0: Well, we're not there yet. This is a temporary reprieve. I mean, there's not. Nothing that says eventually it can't be cut, but right
1: it looks
0: now,
1: pretty good.
0: We have some breathing room. So let's back up a tad and tell folks. So we were writing lots of letters and going to lots of Board of Supervisors meetings up until Thursday when this new logger comes with a crew and the climber's going up the tree. We get word of it. We have a small but mighty presence there. And later in the day, more and more people came. Kids, the bus got out. People heard it on the radio. We had a lot more people later in the day than we did early in the day. And then including California Highway Patrol and the sheriffs. And it turned out that that tree, if you all probably know about it, if you don't, and somehow you do live in the area, it's when you're going west from Redway and you're just about to go over the river, the South Fork of the Eel River, on the right-hand side, there's now a brand-new green chain-link fence there, but there's one big tree still there. And it was really kind of ridiculous how close. There was a climber in the tree throwing bark and branches down, making his way slowly up the tree with, I call it, Western rolling, I believe. It's they got spurs on, and then they have this lanyard around. They go around the tree. Now, mind you, this tree is 10 feet in diameter, so I don't care how big and burly and skilled you are. That is a tough job.
1: Well, as a matter of fact, this tree was so big for a spur climber like that that he got up on a high lift 25 feet up the tree before he even started to spur climb it.
0: He got dropped off by a bucket.
1: And it took him 3.5 hours to get to the first branches.
0: Yeah.
1: So and he was tired. So that was a long day for us sitting in the sun, you know, waiting for something to happen. When we got there in the morning, there was like 10 sheriffs there. There was CHP sheriffs. Everybody was there. And they were very cooperative, and they understood what we were trying to do. They didn't know what side of the law was the right side of the law. And so I have to really hand it to the sheriff's department and the CHP for being very level-headed in that situation. I would also like to hand it to Michelle Bushnell for trying to help this negotiation mm-hmm. process
0: yep.
1: go forward. I think she did a very good job.
0: Mm-hmm.
1: So it was a tense situation, and we were eventually got up into the branches and set a rope so that the original climber came down because he was dead tired.
0: He must have been exhausted. I don't know what that guy got paid that day, but it was not enough.
1: Yeah. And anyway, so then the big guns came out, and the trucks rolled down from Fortuna, whatever, with the fellers, and the LTO's name is Miranda, and nobody talked very much. We didn't exchange that many words between those crews and us, but at that point, the CHP, the jefe, the big guns at CHP showed up and looked around and went, "This is ridiculous.
0: This is not safe.
1: This is. There's no way you're dropping this tree with these people here in the
0: even the top."
1: Yeah, well, that's the thing, is they didn't want to limb the top. They just wanted to take this gigantic redwood top with 30-foot branches all in one piece and let it crash to the ground. It would have thrown

0: whatever. He knew that we were watching him. We could totally see, you know, you could see just so much from the tree, from the ground
1: and
0: up
1: also,
0: into the tree.
1: There were some other PG&E contractor climbers that stopped just to watch this thing.
0: Yeah, it was a
1: thing.
0: And
1: I talked to them for a while, and they were like, there's no way they would let us do this.
0: Right.
1: You know, they were in complete disbelief of what was going on.
0: Right. Without shutting down the road, which is what you're going to get to that part of the story.
1: Well, without shutting down the road, with even doing any kind of trying to take down an old growth tree in Lower Redway, is they know they've been dealing with this situation for years. And so that brings me to the point of all of the neighbors down there have been respecting the Q zone for many, many years, and all their houses have been hit. I know a house that's been hit like four times in the last 2 years, and they just have to go ahead and fix it. And that's the other thing is that you're allowed to limb all you want. You're just not allowed to take the tree down unless the tree is in danger of imminent falling.
0: Due to damage or disease. Has to be like pretty much like leaning 45 or more, right? Like
1: I'm not sure what the number
0: is. There isn't a number, but I'm just saying anybody like imminently has to be really obvious that tree is coming down.
1: Is going to fall.
0: Yeah.
1: Not just drop a branch.
0: Right.
1: Not blow a top out.
0: No.
1: So that's what the Q zone requires. And we've all had to live in that circumstance and had to manage our tree branches and manage the repairs and deal with the power outages. And all of a sudden, this guy just waltzes in here and he takes out four giant old growth trees with no permit. And then what happened is the reason that this one tree is left is because it was so hairy, like right on the road, right above the power lines, right above the house, that the old crew, the first crew that tried to do it, dropped a big branch on the power lines and shut down Redway power and internet for several days.
0: Well, power for a few hours, my
1: No, it was more than that.
0: Really? Okay. But internet for like over a day.
1: Yeah. And so they just hightailed it out of there.
0: They're like, we're done here.
1: Yeah.
0: We're done. Like, so, who got the bill for that? Like six PG&E vehicles and two fiber optics trucks with crews for an hour or more. Like, what does that bill cost?
1: So, I don't know what they call the opposite of the comedy of errors, but this has been just a disaster after a disaster. And, every safeguard thwarted and evaded. And we just had there was just no way this was going to happen, and that's why it viscerally it felt important to go and stand up for this tree and to stand up for what's right. Not only is it the environment, but it's also just the rule of law. People, come on.
0: Mm-hmm. There's a law that says you can't do this, and he just got it through, amazingly enough. That landowner. Anyway, but I want to go back to on Thursday. The reason that Thursday they didn't get to top it, they didn't get to do what they had intended to do, was that ultimately I believe it was lieutenant of CHP said, you can't do this. This logging operation cannot go any further without an encroachment permit, which means shutting down the probably Bryceland Road and the side roads so that no vehicles could go through, like, and maybe power lines down. I don't know. But like, in other words, there was no, they didn't shut anything down to do this logging really close to Bryceland Road above the power lines where traffic, literally a school bus dropped off a bunch of kids like at 4 o'clock or whatever it was, 3 in the afternoon.
1: Right there.
0: It was crazy. So CHP says, shut down the operation. You got to get an encroachment permit. And then so we were like, woohoo! But and then we learned that the landowner had to apply for the encroachment permit, and they said, but he will get it. He just had to file it, and then it was
1: an emergency encroachment permit.
0: Yeah.
1: So a normal encroachment permit would require that they give 2 weeks' notice,
0: like for the block party or for an event.
1: Yeah, anybody else would apply. There's no emergency here. That tree is not falling tomorrow, and it's not dropping a branch tomorrow or the next day. There's no imminent danger of there's
0: nobody
1: no reason. But that's why I'm saying that the county was trying to facilitate this getting this done. Mm-hmm. And so it was like, we're going to issue an emergency permit to cut the tree, and

0: and an emergency encroachment permit. So this can come down on Wednesday, whether you like it or not. And so we got to go home that day, but with a really sour taste in our mouth about what was yet to come.
1: Thinking tomorrow was going to be the day that they were going to take close the road, take the tree down.
0: They would have issued the permit today, and then they would have closed the road tomorrow. But we're not amateurs at this either, you know. So there are so many illegalities and irregularities in the way that this permit was not processed properly, that it was not very difficult to pick holes in it enough to illustrate that the county would be liable for if they did issue the encroachment permit and facilitate this coming down in violation of their own rules. There are other issues as well, legal issues, but we'll see how that plays out.
1: Yeah, so for now, the county has decided that they're basically going to, after some strongly worded statements from folks that were able to try to convince the county that they needed to basically enforce the CUZON, which is what we've been saying since we went to the Board of Supes in the beginning of March. They are apparently going to enforce the CUZON now, require a hearing at Planning and Zoning, and go through all of the things that need to be done, such as listen to experts say, this tree is an imminent danger, or this tree is not an imminent danger. So it's going to be, you know, we're going to get to say our side of it and have people that like to protect the trees make statements instead of just, oh, the trees, the sky is falling, the sky is falling. I mean, the limbs are falling.
0: We got to cut it tomorrow.
1: Tomorrow it's going to fall down. Like, it's totally going to fall tomorrow.
0: So it's not only – there's a public process now. There's notice. The neighbors get notification. People that are interested can be part of the notification process by getting in touch with writing an email to the Planning Commission. This is going to sit in front of the Planning Commission. There will be consultation, hopefully, with the appropriate wildlife agencies. This is an old growth tree with a big cavity in it. Who's to say there's not a
1: critter
0: in there right now.
1: Or two or ten, yeah.
0: That it's not murrelet habitat, for example, mm-hmm. or that it might affect murrelet habitat or spotted owl habitat or flying squirrel mm-hmm. or, bald eagle for that matter. So none of that consultation occurred. This is not your average, 2-foot diameter redwood in the middle of the forest mm-hmm. anywhere. On top of that is – this is an iconic location in southern Humboldt. It's right there, right in the corner. As you drop to the river on the South Fork of the Eel River, the wild and scenic South Fork of the Elk River. South Fork of the Eel River. And we've been going on and on with many people have been meeting with the county, trying to enhance. Considering the cannabis industry is mm-hmm. not doing so well. That the tourism industry is our only ace in the hole.
1: And now
0: we have this ugly scar right at the gateway to the Whitmore Grove and the John B. DeWitt Memorial Grove. And it's like, whose idea was this, and how bad is this? Does this look really to have no concern? And I'm very concerned that Southern Humboldt is being sidelined, and they are not taking our concerns about tourist opportunities and being our main economic motor seriously on the county level, and that is something to be very concerned about. And
1: when people come from all over the world to see these trees, I literally had someone tell me not too long ago, it's like they're on their way to a wedding in Sacramento and they've got relatives coming in from France, and it's like, it's on our bucket list to go to see the redwoods. And I was just like, oh my God.
0: Yeah. You get a mud puddle and stumps.
1: Yeah.
0: So we're going over this stuff so fast it's hard to keep track of where we – they're not going to cut it.
1: Today, tomorrow.
0: They're not going to cut it tomorrow. They're not going to cut it for potentially ever. And if they follow the CUZON language, there should be no reason that this tree comes down
1: right.
0: at all. Right. The landowner – we offered to say, hey, if you just top it now, we'll that you can do that and we'll go away. The ordinance says you're not, if it's standing, you can't be cut. And he denied that because there's money in them there hills, and this is
1: and then their stump and that their stem.
0: Yeah, and so obviously the motivation was not strictly a safety concern, mm-hmm. and so you know, because that can be alleviated by taking any limbs or what have you from the tree, mm-hmm. and the tree will survive. You could take every limb off that tree, mm-hmm. cut it down to where they have supposedly identified a cavity in the tree.
1: 200 feet up.
0: That's 200 feet up, which is taller than most trees.
1: Right. So we're saying, okay, if that's really a big deal, I mean, seriously. But as we know, redwood trees are so resilient. And it's like a person who has a blemish. It's like these trees – like we've seen trees with huge goose pens in them that are like just an outline of a tree, and they're still huge and thriving.
0: Right.
1: And so you can't tell me that you know, you can limb the tree for – if you're concerned about the limbs falling, which is the premise for all of this, or the initial premise for all of this was the limbs are falling. Okay, then do some severe limbing. Limb it up, and if the cavity – you know, we'll get our experts. You show us your experts. It's going to be – you know, like somebody was saying about environmental issues, it's like – you get your expert from Harvard, Stanford, and Yale, and then the other guy has their experts from Harvard, Stanford, and Yale, and they're looking at the same information, and they're coming up with completely different.
0: It's the best science money can buy.
1: Yep. Yep.
0: So go ahead. So.
1: I was going to suggest that if people want to call in and ask questions, this would be – we can open up the phone lines.
0: Sure, yeah.
1: And see what people are wondering, because Dave and I are kind of – been hearing this a lot for the
0: we've
1: last
0: talked a lot of tree.
1: Couple of weeks. But so, what are you all questioning out there? What have you seen or heard? We've been there's been really great stories from Lisa Music and Lost Coast Outpost and K-Mud and San Francisco Chronicle, and none of that hurts to tell the story about what's going on, because mm-hmm. the fact of the matter is that most people in general, especially the farther away you get from this area, they cannot believe that it's still legal to cut old growth redwood trees. They all think they're protected. I think I was in like Eureka a couple weeks ago, and something came up about this issue or just the parks or something. And then one guy was like, oh, yeah, but, you know, they're all protected. And it's like, yeah, no. Yeah, no.
0: So and even more importantly, I think, is what we were – concerned about this, you know, guy coming in, buying this lot, you know, and clear cutting it basically. What's to prevent that from happening again? You know, there's a lot of undervalued lots in Lower Redway that have redwoods on them that they can't cut, that they're supposedly can't cut. And if somebody, if they can just change this ordinance or not implement this ordinance, Jippo loggers could come in and anywhere and just say, oh, yeah, I'm buying this for my grandma and I'm going to stick her in here. And then all of a sudden you got a giant hole in the state park and the character of Southern Humboldt. So this is not a personal thing. It's about how this Q zone needs to be implemented. And that the most important aspect of that is yet to come. Is that the Board of Supervisors is going to meet in June and try the staff is coming up with some sort of report, we don't know what, to be set in front of the Board of Supervisors in their June meeting. And I'm a little concerned that they're going to try to water this ordinance back. And that is unacceptable.
1: So this is a question. Do you believe that this issue will be on the agenda for the Board of Supes on June 2nd. That was the tentative plan. But now with this new discovery and these new statements, we're going to be before the planning department. So I don't know. That's a question mark I have.
0: That it's unclear. That needs to be answered, what the process is now.
1: Yeah.
0: What's tracking is that this Q zone application will be its own separate process. Versus what the Board of Supervisors does to the ordinance.
1: For the future. Right.
0: And that is the most important thing that Southern Humboldt can be in attendance for those Board of Supervisors hearings and mm-hmm. to comment on mm-hmm. – and basically – there's nothing wrong with the ordinance. We don't need to tinker.
1: No, we like it. We like it just the way it is.
0: Do not tinker with the ordinance, mm-hmm. county, because it's fine. It was written thoughtfully over many years. Mm-hmm. And
1: with many hearings. We got the planning department on it and the Board of Supes at the time. And the Lower Redway was a bigger organization that represented like Alder Point, Benbow. I forget what that was called. But people did their due diligence decades ago.
0: It's well written and it makes sense, and the only problem with it was they didn't implement it.
1: Right.
0: And that is what needs to be addressed.
1: Right.
0: And so there one of the problems potentially was that it didn't the cutting the old growth redwoods and the exemption didn't require a permit, which it should have. Mm-hmm. And that would have triggered the Q zone to move into place. So if there's any fix, it's that there will be a permit necessary to apply for an exemption.
1: Right. Which is just – it should have – it just simply should have happened. Do we have a caller? All right. Good evening, caller. You're on the air.
2: Yeah, hi. One question I had is to me, the incentive to be able to sell the stem or whatever, to sell the tree – from harvesting it is a terrible incentive to allow. Yeah. And I know that so I was just going to ask if the ordinance that you that made the Q zone, if that allows for selling the tree that you take down, hazard tree or what have you.
1: It doesn't disallow it, right?
0: That's my understanding.
1: So, yeah.
2: Okay, well, that's something I think would actually benefit an amendment.
1: Absolutely.
2: You know, maybe that could be a public process. I mean, that doesn't guarantee that there's not some other shenanigan workaround, but that to me is a gross kind of missing element.
0: Yeah, I agree with you.
2: The other thing I wanted to say, well, I have many things to say, but I'll try to limit it. Somebody said that this person who bought the parcel is a local resident there and lives actually within the Q zone flat.
0: Yep. That's correct.
1: He does.
2: Do you mind outing that person?
0: I prefer not to use names.
1: It's in all the local articles. I don't think Dave and I want to do that right now.
2: If
1: you go online to either Lost Coast Outpost or Redheaded Black Belt Kim Kemp, I'm pretty sure his name is in there. I don't feel like doing that.
2: Yeah, that's fine. Though I do think that the element of public shaming when someone does something so obnoxious is actually worth doing. And I, that's another avenue of pressure. I'm not talking about like get them or anything like that, but public shaming,
0: Well, there's been a lot of that, and so there's no reason to exacerbate.
1: Yeah, I think he might be feeling that from CAL FIRE, and I think he might be feeling that from our county. And I hear you, and I don't particularly want to do that right now, right here.
0: Do you have anything more to add, caller?
2: Well, one other element. I was surprised to hear you kind of give Michelle kind of a little shake of respect there. To me, the way that she was, she's been talking. Basically, it sounded like she's using politician half truths, double speak or whatever, to just try to, and it's clear that she was totally pushing. I mean, this isn't about like anti-logging. This is just about taking down these old growth trees on this protected flat. So I think her efforts to take care of this landowner, I mean, like some other caller had mentioned, that raises, eyebrows as to why she would do that. But the last thing I want to end on is that I don't know if you drove through Richardson Grove, and I've been seeing like stake lines. Like I heard Caltrans announcement saying that they're done with their little clearing, and I saw one little knob of small trees that got like cleared off, but I think that was in preparation for this for the survey that's actually looking to do some serious tree removal in there. I don't know that for a fact, but I wondered if that has anything to do with this Amazon warehouse and big money kind of pushing its way in here. Mm-hmm. So someone needs to look into that, see what those survey stakes are about. And when you drive through there, look, and it's like, it's gross. It's like, anyways, they're just survey stakes. And I hope somebody follows up from Kima News or something.
0: Well, there was the court allowed Caltrans to move forward. My understanding of it, I'm not super close to it, but the court has allowed Caltrans to proceed. And it's my understanding that there's a possibility of further litigation. I don't know how that's going to go, though.
1: Mm-hmm. Before we get
2: ugly days. I'll get off the air unless you have a question for me.
0: Well,
2: is that it?
1: No, just stay tuned. So if you do you email caller? Are you on the computer?
2: Yeah.
1: I'm just going to throw out a couple of email addresses for people to keep in mind because these are going to be important in the next couple of months. So if you want to reach all of the supervisors who will ultimately make this decision about revising or hopefully strengthening or more clearly defining the Q-zone ordinance, it's just one address, and the clerk of the board will get it to all five supervisors. So I want to give this out. It's COB, as in clerk of the board, at, you ready? CO, as in county, .humboldt.ca.us. So I'll give that out a few more times. So if there's anything you want to say to the board of supervisors, I'm going to say board of forestry. Oh, yeah, we're going there too, just saying. It could be something super simple like enforce the Q-zone ordinance, really, and then go on from there. I live here. I love the Redwoods. Whatever you want to say, COB at co.humboldt.ca.us. And the message is really simply enforce the Q-zone, save the Redwoods and Lower Redway.
0: You know, strengthen it. Actually, the only thing they need to do is to require a permit. If you want to cut Redwoods, it requires a permit.
1: Which is what the ordinance says.
2: I'm gonna hang up so other people can weigh in, but I just want to say personally thank you to both of you so much for being activists and taking action, because that's what needed to happen. Otherwise, that tree would be down. Yep. So thank you so much.
1: Well, thank you.
2: Bye-bye.
1: All right. Phew. That means lines are open. The number is 707-923-3911. Katie is just – she looks like she's drumming. She's like air drummer over there. So give her a call.
0: One analogy that I have seen brought up about this facilitation that the county has done here is that if you were a marijuana grower and you had a shack that wasn't painted on your back 40 that you – oh, my God, how many bills would you have to pay to tear that down immediately?
1: Or your fence is 6 inches taller than it should be or shorter than it should be? Like, what
0: Here we're talking ancient redwoods in the shed of the with an ordinance.
1: Irreplaceable.
0: It's like,
1: yeah.
0: I think all growers should be up in arms about how poorly
1: they got treated.
0: They got treated in this situation versus what happened here. There's some kind of juju that happened around this, which is
1: irreplaceable.
0: Yeah.
1: So 350
0: like so
1: years.
0: So much baloney.
1: 300.
0: Sue Maloney.
1: Thank God that wasn't my name when I was younger. So 350 years old is the according to the last RPF's report is a guesstimate of how old that tree is, 350 to 370. I'm guessing I'm going to put my money on a higher number. I think it's older than that because it's so big. How many generations is that?
0: Well, like, it beats out the Puritans and the landing in Plymouth Rock.
1: Yeah. 350 years old, at least. That tree has been in existence. And they're,
0: you know, Cortez might have been dealing with the Aztecs at that point, but that's a long time ago.
1: Yeah. So, yeah, we got to get it. When are we going to get to say hands off the old growth? Richardson Grove?
0: Yeah.
1: Lower Redway? Federal lands? All the places.
0: It's a very good point because – and what I hope that people walk away from this show with is that there's a lot of – bad stuff going on in the world right now, and environmentally speaking, they're trying to water down the Endangered Species Act. They've already gutted the EPA. There's But you cannot despair. That is what they want you to do, is to despair and go, throw up your hands and say, there's nothing I can do.
1: No, but here you can. Like, we went to the Board of Supervisors how many times since March, the beginning of March?
0: Yeah, and it still came down to the wire.
1: And it still came down to the wire, but ultimately we did prevail. At least for right now, at least temporarily, we're not worrying right now about that tree. And these are people that we actually can stand in front of, like, whenever they have a meeting several times a month. And so it's super important to get engaged. Like, this is right in our backyard. It's, what did someone say? This is something we can reach out and touch. Mm-hmm. I mean, you can go by and see that tree and see the other trees in that neighborhood. And I encourage people to take a drive through that little neighborhood. It's a forest with homes in it.
0: And I think it's our duty as Americans to stand up for what is right and to stand up against what is incorrect. And that if we lose that as a society, that then we're really in trouble.
1: Yeah.
0: And so keep your spirits up and
1: keep going.
0: Help us with this. There's more to do.
1: Yeah, it ain't over yet. All right, good evening, caller. You're on the air.
3: Hi.
1: Hi.
3: Your program is great. I witnessed the process from the beginning. Mm. I'm 80 years old. The man I was talking to, the property owner, I think is 28, and the subject of the tree was over 300 plus years.
1: He's 24.
3: Oh, and so societally, I think this is making a point. The youth now feel empowered to do things out of ignorance. So there needs to be education involved. But also, I think he should be prosecuted and reparations should be made, and he should make no profit from that wood. And that's all I really have to say. Thank you for the time.
1: Thank you.
0: Thank you.
1: Yeah, that's the thing. When something like that is incentivized by mercantile interests, when you can make money off of that, when someone sees money in those trees instead of seeing them as irreplaceable,
0: untouchable,
1: irreplaceable trees, living things, then it's just different. We see things differently.
0: I'm not willing to have Lower Redway that we've – those trees that have been saved by generations and generations and generations of people, to have this Trumpian dystopian push to have them impacted by this. There's no way that we're going to stand for that.
1: Do we have another caller? No. That means the phone lines are open. 707-923-3911. And we're pretty stoked. I'm relieved. I'm like, it was tiring. We're not young. Dave and I are not 20
0: hey,
1: and 30
0: speak
1: anymore.
0: For yourself.
1: I'm sorry.
0: I think that's if there is something that it like Sue says, it's this is tangible for us. This affects all of us in Southern mm-hmm. Humboldt. Mm-hmm. It affects the whole mood of Southern Humboldt, and it's not something to be glossed over and swept under the rug here. There were real problems with this process, and this is a treasure to us, and I think that in the future, I really hope people come out and stand up for the redwoods trees in Lower Redway, because we're at least for the time being in this current political climate, there we may need to do that. Anyway, so that was Harry, but here we are.
1: Yeah,
0: I'm pretty happy about that. I'm really sad about the four trees that did get cut.
1: Yeah, that didn't have to get cut. If the process had worked the way it was intended, the Q zone has been in existence for – we can't really figure out when the beginning was, but it was okayed by the board and a community advisory board in 86, and then it was revised in 96, and it included triple damages or larger fines. We're having a hard time figuring it out on the Humboldt County website. But the fact of the matter is that, okay, here, let's tell this little story. There was two articles that we unearthed One was from the San Francisco – it was called the Examiner at the time, or Examiner Chronicle.
0: There was two papers.
1: And then it was also in the I'm not sure. So San Francisco Chronicle or Chronicle Examiner. And then it was also in the Sacramento Bee from 1978. There was a scenario. There's been a couple times when the Q zone has been tested or not enforced. But in this instance, in 1978, landowner, I believe, couldn't afford to put the septic in, sold the property to a person who claimed he was going to build a house, didn't say anything about cutting all the 18 old growth trees, started the logging on Friday, and Monday, 18 trees were down.
0: Put a down payment on the property.
1: Put a down payment. He wasn't even the full owner. Anyways, the point is, and we're going to – okay, so several things. We're going to give out the website again. We're also going to have the email address to reach the supervisors, but also we are going to have a website. It's going to have all this information on it. It's called SaveRedwaysRedwoods.org. We're working on it right now with all this background information. And there was two articles from 1978, and they talked about an ordinance then that was not being enforced. So same crap, different decade. 50 years later, it was 1978, nearly 50 years ago.
0: And I want to say that the woman that was the Mendes family, I believe, the Redway family, she drove her car under that tree, parked it, and threw away the keys and stopped the whole – well, didn't stop the process, I guess.
1: Temporarily, apparently.
0: Yeah.
1: Anyways,
0: bravery.
1: Anyways, people have been doing this. Laura Mann in the Founders Grove, I mean, in petticoats, like husbands in Eureka getting a TRO. I mean, it's like same stuff, different decade.
0: Yeah.
1: All right.
0: We got a caller?
1: Yep. Hi, caller. You're on the air.
4: Hey there, guys.
0: Hi.
1: Hi. How's it going?
4: Hey. I'm just thinking about a few different things, and I remember the guys directly across the street on the east side. They cut down redwoods. I don't know if you were around back then, Sue, but you guys remember that one?
1: Okay, well, remind me, because of the story that we found in these two old newspaper articles.
4: Okay, it doesn't matter. I'm just going to go through things, and then you guys can talk about it.
1: Yeah.
4: But directly across the street, it was the same deal. You can see the suckers coming up in the yard. They're on the corner where you go up the hill, directly across the street.
1: Okay,
4: and then the other thing is, it's kind of crazy because, you know, from Oregon to Monterey was old growth redwoods, and now there's a couple little patches left. And I'm thinking, you know, it's the guy's property. He's trying to make some money on it. Why in the heck don't you guys or the Save the Redwoods or Robert De Niro or some millionaire guy buy that tree and give him cash him out and then put their plaque in front of it, and this tree was saved by so-and-so, and it'll live forever, kind of like the Julia Butterfly tree,
1: or the Memorial Groves. Yeah. Caller, I need to ask you, what is your recollection of the year of that logging on the corner there that you referenced?
4: I don't remember. I don't remember. I can't remember 5 minutes ago. But also, I'd like to say when I came up here in 78, you know, I was a tree planter at the time, but I'm also a tree trimmer and a nature guy and stuff. And just for comedy, don't get mad or anything, but when I saw Daryl Cherney the first time, it's like, oh my, no way. They got Manson protecting the trees, because he reminded me of a little Charlie Manson dude, and, you know, causing all this trouble and jumping around like a chimp and shit. And it's like, whoa.
0: Watch
4: but yeah, have some rich guys buy the gosh darn trees.
1: Okay, you know any
4: period.
1: Rich guys?
4: I'm going to hang up, but yeah, it's just a little, look, it's kind of like a joke. It's like the Armstrong Grove with the General Sherman tree down in the Russian River. And it's a park, and it's impacted by thousands of guys. So the mother, the mycelium, the sponge, is compacted. So it's like a slow death. So in Redway there, they got, who the hell would build a house under old growth trees in the first place? That's crazy. During a storm, you must just be all puckered up and ready to die any second, because when a big branch comes down, they surf through the other branches, and you don't know where. It's like a lawn dart, you know, and you don't know where it's going to land. Well, so that's just crazy living there. And then there's roads all through it, and it's like everything. It's like a bad joke, you know. They're all gone, and now we're trying to save the guy's bald, and he's got three hairs left, and you guys are trying to save the three hairs, you know.
1: The crumbs on the table are worth fighting for, saying.
0: They are.
4: Okay, but I just want to ask you, Stu, could you update us on the status of Richardson Grove? Because a lot of us guys don't listen to the radio that much, and we're not informed, and maybe someone knows what's going on there, because I heard
0: somebody would have to call in with an update on that. I'm not completely updated on where that stands. It looks like they're trying to proceed. Whether there'll be further litigation to halt it is up in the air.
1: Yeah. So what I heard was that the last time Epic was in court, they basically lost, and they said that Caltrans could proceed with what they were going to do.
4: My idea was the flying squirrel bypass. You know, upskirt the edge up 100 feet. Uh-huh. And be up there with the flying squirrels just off the edge and go over the whole thing. Kind of like what they did with the Little Lake thing. They put those pillars in, which is ridiculous, to go over the Little Lake. And they used all the toxic dirt from the mill site to build up the abutments for the
0: Willits
4: Bypass. And it's just, you know, we're crazy. People are crazy.
1: People are crazy.
4: But I'm out of here.
1: Okay.
4: Thanks, you guys.
1: Thanks for the call. We have another call. Good evening. You're on the air. Hi, caller.
5: Is that me?
1: That's you.
5: Oh, wow. I didn't hear it go. It was 1979 is when they cut the trees down. That's when I first got here.
0: Okay.
1: Well, okay.
5: And
1: it had to have been 78. That was
5: I could be wrong, but that's what I remember. Because everyone was really mad down there in Lower Red Bluff.
1: I'm pretty sure it was 78. That's when the articles are from. I don't want to argue with you, but the articles are from 78.
5: No, you're right. 78. 78. I said it wrong.
1: Yeah.
5: I have my dyslexia hit my brain. Okay. Yeah. You're absolutely right. That's when I got here. And I was with PB one time at Reggae in the River, and he was really upset because they wanted to put a bridge right through Reggae in the River and go around Richardson Grove. Whatever happened to that bridge idea?
1: I don't know.
0: That's an alternative that they should consider, I would say.
1: Mm-hmm. A lot of building.
5: Because it's a state park. We should go around it, you know? I don't care how much money. I'd rather donate to that than anything else. And then I think too much. I like history a lot. And the redwood trees are sacred to the Indians for this reason. In Catalina Island, they just found these treasure boxes that belonged to the last woman there, and they had her personal effects. The boxes are made of redwood. Mm-hmm. Redwood trees from the Eel River used to float down and out and into the ocean.
1: Wow.
5: And around the Pacific Ocean, they were these giant redwood trees. And the giant canoes that the Indians made that went around the Pacific Rim all were made of redwood trees.
0: Yeah.
1: Crazy.
5: And the Indians did not know where they came from. They came from a magical place.
0: Right.
1: Wow.
5: And that's the Eel River.
1: Wow.
5: You live in a magical place, my friends.
1: Yeah,
5: thank you.
1: Thanks for reminding us.
0: Yeah. I think that if they tried to build a bridge around that's probably not the least impactful way of going around Richardson Grove. I mean, think of all the damage that a couple of bridges would do there. The what they should do is, and what they are doing, is they should have timed one-way traffic on the thing, and then the trucks can come through, and then
1: late at night. During the day, you get to do whatever, and then one-way. And
0: they didn't consider that option.
1: No, it's so silly.
0: That's one of the biggest problems, is they did not consider feasible alternatives on the Richardson Grove question.
1: I will say they say, I don't know if this is true, whatever, they say that they're done cutting any trees, that they're going to do, I'm not saying it's minimizing it, that they're going to do the digging or whatever, straightening. Mm-hmm. But supposedly they're done cutting any trees. So I don't know if that's true. I probably shouldn't even say that.
0: Yeah. Anyway, so we're coming down the wire. If anybody else wants to call, I think that it's been a good show. Feels good. I hope we've conveyed everything that needs to be conveyed. I think
1: for now, we have a temporary reprieve. We're super excited. It looks like the county is finally going to do what they should have done at the beginning of all of this to save all this contention and old growth trees from getting cut.
0: We
1: have a caller.
0: I don't know why I would – why they just don't forget about it all, and it's going to be
1: – What do you mean?
0: Well, and why they would even try to finish this logging on this piece. It's not
1: – Mm-mm. Don't do it. You got four trees. That's it. That's all you get.
0: Yeah, good luck. Thank you. Give thanks for that.
1: We have a caller. Good evening. You're on the air.
6: Hi there. Can you hear me again?
1: Yes.
6: Okay. I'll make it quick. I just wanted to say – what's happening in Richardson Grove is they're not done cutting.
1: Okay.
6: They are that was for so that they could do the surveying so they could see through the line.
1: Oh, okay.
6: And so I think that the real cutting is coming down the line. And like I said, if you look at where those survey stakes are, like I said, that doesn't mean that's where the line that they're going to cut is, but it might be very destructive. And I think the public shaming aspect of my previous comment should be directed towards Caltrans, like personally, the people who are running that project. Mm-hmm. And I'll leave it at that. Thank you, guys.
0: Hear, hear. Mm-hmm.
1: Do we have another caller? No, not. There was a Utah Phillips quote. He said, the earth isn't dying, it's being destroyed, and the people destroying it have names and addresses.
0: That's Utah Phillips, yeah.
1: Yeah.
0: Yep.
1: Remember that?
0: So I think there's a lot of issues that are going on around.
1: There's that word again, issues.
0: Issues. Can you spell it? you know what it means?
1: I do. I'm starting to learn it. Yes.
0: Right, very good.
1: Well, I was having an issue last week on Thursday. Yes, Danny.
0: Yes, we were. So I think that as a community, we need to stand strong. It was a little disheartening to not have people, stop or come down after the word got out,
1: But they did it a day early.
0: They did. We were planning. We were under the impression that there was going to be
1: – Our intel was incorrect.
0: There is a strong community here, and the strong community has to continue to work together. Mm-hmm. To defend the institutions and the community that we built here. So I really hope that level of energy can be on the rise.
1: Yeah. We were kind of, a lot of times or since whatever, we were super active late 90s, early 2000s, a lot of places either got logged or they got protected.
0: Yeah.
1: More logged than protected. But I was realizing that when I saw that climber in that tree that day, and I thought people that used to do that kind of logging, they don't know how to, they're too old now. Virtually, they're too old, and so these young dudes, these buff young dudes who are just really quite amazing, actually, they don't have the experience to cut those big trees. It's like thank goodness, right? It's not happening anymore, and a bunch of dudes are doing the like attaboy thing, It's like. It's luckily it's not happening like it was. I mean, those, that was incredible back in the Headwaters campaign and Owl Creek and all these other efforts. Creek.
0: It was some crazy physical activism on both sides for sure.
1: Yeah.
0: And I want to impress upon people that, this Trump administration has loosened all kinds of regulatory actions on spotted owl and other things, and Oregon is about to get hammered. Mm-hmm. And to keep an eye on what's coming down the pike there, and California's next in the row. They're trying to move the Forest Service headquarters all to Idaho or something, or
1: Idaho or. Idaho or Utah?
0: Colorado. But anyways, denature the Forest Service, which, our local Forest Service, BLM, they are recreationally based. They are not pulling volume off the hillsides like they used to. And they have adapted to the current the need for those public lands as recreational resources. Mm-hmm. And so we should give thanks for that and be very wary of where the Trump administration is taking.
1: Skeptical optimism. I want to give out the email address for the Board of Supervisors, one address for all five of them, COB as in clerk of the board, at co.humboldt.ca.us. And also stay tuned for SaveRedwoods.org website, where you'll be able to read all the old articles and see what the history is. I think we're going to call it, right, Dave?
0: All right. No, thanks for the show.
1: Thanks, callers. And we have one. Thank you, Katie, for engineering, as always. And we have a song about David versus Goliath. I'm feeling a little bit like Davy today. Temporarily.
0: Me too.
1: Temporarily. Sometimes Davy wins. Laura Love.

Thanks so much. The Environment Program with Sue Maloney and Dave Walsh. Thanks so much. This is Redwood Community Radio, KMUD Garberville 91.1 FM, KMUE Eureka 88.1 FM, KLAI Laytonville 90.3 FM.

All right, it's time to go backwards down the number line. Katie Jam Lady. Gonna go backwards down the number line with Fish Radio in just a few moments. Again, thanks so much for the environment program here on the Mud. It's part of our Tuesday talk rotation. Time is 8:02. Tuesday. 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

Queen. We're gonna go back to Sphere. This is from Mayday, May 1st. Going from the Voodoo Lady to the Reggae Woman. Thanks so much for tuning in. Backwards down the number line. Katie Jam Lady.

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Fish.

0: Fool's Day. And I hoped we'd see each other again. You killed my brother last winter.
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0: I looked.
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0: Mama loved him the best.
1: All right, happy Cinco de Mayo on Tuesday. We're getting back to Sphere. Thanks for tuning in. May 2nd, Las Vegas. We got Infinite Space at 10 tonight. Stay tuned. Gonna get out there.

Hey friends, sorry for the jamis interruptus. We'll get right on this.

all been wonderful. Thank you so much for going backwards down the number line. Sorry about that fluff head. That was kind of a bummer. But we're here Tuesday nights. We're going to have a little switch it up for the next couple weeks. But do not fear. Backwards down the number line is here. 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Thanks again for tuning in, keeping it going. Yes. Infinite Space coming up. Thanks so much. This has all been wonderful.

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KMUE regular Kate 88.1. And KLAI Laytonville 90.3. And out there rolling on the sea, there could be a pilot house in which would be KMUD. Bobbing around, yeah. 99.5, and it does do. K258BQ being what they do. Well, spacers, I don't think we have any edutainment for tonight. Possibly interpretation of dreams. I do have a CD about that in the stack, shall we say. How's your stack there? Condiments ready for the evening and night? And possibly morning, because Deluxe and Infinite Space will be here until 1 a.m. into the next day of your life. So you got 2 hours to get ready for that next day. Okay, spacers. Frogs and rain.

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is the synthetic phonic system. As you listen to the sounds, there is a brief time delay on the record after each sound, during which you can imitate the sound. Do this as you look at the picture. Be sure to play the entire record.

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sirs, good morning. Yes, commencement of the next day of your life. Good to think about before it happens. And it is simultaneously happening, yeah. Well, it's happening on your infinite space station. 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KMUE Eureka Arcata 88.1. KL AI Laytonville 90.3. And that ship on the sea, possibly in the pilot house, would of course be KMUD. Yes, 99.5, and it does do K258BQB and what they do. And we hope you do well. Condiments still in effect. Deluxe here saying good morning. Commencement next day. Your life. Maybe your friend or two with you there. Don't forget to lick your seeds. That will code that plant to your DNA registry. Yeah. Really? Okay, good morning. Good thought there. Lick your seeds, yes. Here for another hour. Good morning.

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place.

Three Twilights. 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

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Thanks to the river.

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1: Children of the stars, up in the sky. For what was, shall forever be. Molecules, atoms, of which we're comprised, have always been and shall always remain. Children of the stars, shine bright in the darkness. For what was, shall ever be.

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1: Disclaimer, the management has asked me to read this very important announcement.
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11: 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Welcome to another edition of Tubby Tunes Radio Show. I'm your host, Long John, and I'll be to blame here for the next 2 hours. I'm going to have some songs here, some of which are normal, some of which are abnormal. It's up to you to figure out which ones are which. And by the way, I should warn you, some of the following songs contain banjos. So stick around, we're going to have a bunch of good fun here on the radio.
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0: 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It's all over now. Now we start things off coincidentally with another song by Gene Taylor, Let Me Ride in Your Automobile. Okay. Next up, we had Benny Bell doing the Automobile song. I hope it all holds together there for him. And by the way, he did novelty songs way back in the 20th century. We also had Willie Nelson in there. She loves my automobile. Okay. Then we had a back-to-back. It's all over now. The first version of this Rolling Stones hit song was by the Dirty Dozen Brass Band. And then the second version of It's All Over Now was by Gene Taylor. Got some nice guitar in there.
1: Friends, you're looking at a device that'll save you hours of toil and trouble every time you feel the natural urge to get stoned. Yes, this is the amazing Dope-O-Matic you've heard so much about. Simply drop in a, get away from me, kid, you bother me. Simply drop in a lid of the seediest unclean dope. The Dope-O-Matic automatically removes the seeds and plants them, then rolls the pure seedless leaves into perfect joints. Hundreds of joints from one lid, thousands from a kilo. Yes, and this talented little machine will even smoke your joint for you, and then it will sing and play your musical instrument. And that's not all. No, sir. 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It minces, quinces, rices, dices, slices, and cuts prices. It will make a pile of splinters out of anything from an onion to an automobile. And it's all yours if you order the amazing Dope-O-Matic today. Void where prohibited by law.
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5: 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Close the door and sit down. 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
5: 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The facts of life.
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27: All right, we got some jokes flowing here now. 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
28: Yeah.

In this world of mass confusion and many changes in the land, the terms it used at mealtime can be hard to understand. Because out there in the country, what we call the food that's served is not exactly what it's called by a city woman's words. Now, in the country, I cook breakfast, but in town, they call it brunch. At noon, what I call dinner, the city gals call lunch. Now, when women in the country have to feed the fellers lunch, it's usually cake and cookies and sometimes for a bunch. Our lunch is served with coffee at 10 or 3 o'clock unless you're driving cattle and then you pack it in a box. Now, our dinner is served at noontime, but in town it's served at night. In the country, that's called supper. Are you getting this all right? If you go to town for dinner, don't head out there just at noon because you might not get a meal to eat. You've got there way too soon. But if dinner's in the country, you don't show up till 8, you just might go home hungry because you're half a day too late.

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Summer was over. 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I'm the kind of guy that works hard for his salary, and I don't mind telling you I was feeling a bit wilted. But I didn't care at all, because otherwise things were fine. I try never to disparagus, and I don't sweat the truffles. I'm outstanding in my field, and I know that something good will turn up eventually. A bunch of things were going grape, and soon I'd be top banana. At least that's my peeling. But that's enough corn. Lend me your ear, and let us continue. After dressing, I stalked over to the grain station. I got there just in time to catch the 9-11 as it plowed towards the core of Appleton, a lentil more than a melon.

So we continued on our route to Vega. Passing my usual stop, I got off at Cado. I hailed a passing yellow cabbage and told the driver to cart me off to Brooklyn. I was going to meet my brother across from the eggplant, where he had a job at the Saffron Station Pumpkin Gas. As soon as I saw his face, I knew he was in a yam. He told me his wife had been raising cane. Her name was Peaches, a soiled but radishing beauty with huge gourds. My brother had always been a chestnut, but I could never figure out why she picked him. He was a skinny little string bean who'd always suffered from cerebral palsy. It was in our roots. Sure, we had tried to weed it out, but the problem still remained. He was used to having a tough road to hoe, but it irrigated me to see our

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Finally, Peaches had given him an ultimatum. She said, I'm hip to your chive, and if you don't stop smoking that herb, I'm going to leaf you for basil, you fruit. He said he didn't realize it had come quite so far. On the other hand, even though Peaches could be the pits, I knew she'd never call

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He said, that's a very nice place. That's the same little bar where Alfalfa, my wife. When we got there, I pulled up a cherry and tried to produce small talk. I told him I hadn't seen Olive, not since I had shelled off for a trip to macadamia. When I told her we cantaloupe, the time just wasn't ripe. She knew what I meant. When we left the mushroom, we were pretty well juiced. I told Artie to say hello to the boys in Barrie and that I'd orange to see him another time. Well, it all came out in the morning peppers. Artie caught

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I said, Lord have mercy, something's going on in there. 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

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Mrs. Hormel just shivered.

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3: You can't buy them at McDonald's, and you won't find them at the A&P. And though some may call them meatballs, they don't come from Italy. Well, they're the only nut I know of that doesn't grow on trees. They're called Rocky Mountain oysters, but they never seen the sea. 'Cause there ain't no oceans down around San Angelo and few mountains to be found. And while you might spy an oyster or two, they're the kind that just hang around. Now, I know y'all know that when they butcher a hog, they use everything but the squeal. But did you know what this

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You'll find them on cattle, hogs.

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1: That's Tim Wilson here on Tubby Tunes Radio Show doing Rocky Mountain Oysters. Yeah. Now we start things off with Yvonne Hollenbeck doing Mealtime. Uh-huh. Next up, a song that was a Dr. Demento favorite, Life in the Slaw Lane. That's by Kip Adada. We also slipped in some Reverend Billy C. Wirtz there, Food Chain of Fools. I like that one there. That was like a K-Pig era favorite. Then we had Bobby Bear in there. He's singing about the food blues. Kind of see where we're going with that one there. And then we had Tim Wilson in there, Rocky Mountain Oysters. So know what's on the menu before you order, right?
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That's Peter Rowan here on WTunes Radio Show, When I Was a Cowboy. And we start things off with Dillard Hartford and Dillard, Get No Better. Yeah, it's good when that happens. Next up, we had a back-to-back with If You Ain't Lovin'. The first version was by Farron Young. He had a hit with that song. And the second version of If You Ain't Lovin' was by Red Knuckles and the Trailblazers. Excellent, excellent cover. We also had Emmylou Harris in there. She's singing about the Heartbreak Hill. We also had the Cache Valley Drifters in there. They're doing the Barnyard Boogie. Cyrus Clark's doing the vocals on that song. Then wrapping it up, When I Was a Cowboy, Peter Rowan. I think the first version of that song I heard was by the Jim Queskin Jug Band with Maria Muldaur doing the vocals on that. It's a real durable song.

Right now, we're listening to Django Reinhardt with the Viper's Dream. Hey, don't go away. We're not done yet. This is only the first hour of Tubby Tunes Radio Show. Stick around in a few moments. We'll have the second hour of Tubby Tunes Radio Show.

0: Hey there, buckaroos and buckarettes. Don't you all go away. Tubby Tunes will be right back.
1: It's intermission time, folks. And that means it's time for a tasty snack. How about a stroll over to the refreshment counter for a delicious bite to eat? You don't have to worry about missing any part of the show because our announcer will let you know before the show starts again.
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This is Amy Earhart, and you're listening to Tubby Tunes with Long John, keeping the airwaves as fat as possible.

0: Bufferin is sought in a series of pain killings. It's the Onion Radio News. This is Doyle Redland reporting. Tampa, Florida police are searching for an analgesic known only as Bufferin in connection with a series of severe pain killings, leaving four victims temporarily relieved of minor headaches in a string of brutal over-the-counter treatments. Police are acting on leads, placing the blood-thinning suspect at a local pharmacy. Officer Bert Lodge.
1: This suspect is a real smooth operator. He'll gain a victim's confidence, but before you know it, your minor aches and pains are gone.
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2: I think I might need a double dose of that. Next up, I've got Pinkerton Bowden here for you.
3: Hey, Daddy.
4: What you want, boy?
3: Hey, Daddy, I'm not saying that I don't like working for you here on the farm, though. But, you know, I find that it's time somebody from Louisiana got a cottage education, and I want you to listen to this letter I got here, all right?
4: Fine.
3: All right. Harvard University, Cambridge, Massachusetts. Dear Dean, I would like you to enroll me in your school. Now, I'm not trying to be forward or anything. I just don't know your last name. I understand that Harvard is the best college you can get into. I will be taking my GED test soon. Now, I don't know what GED means, but I'm sure that you will tell me when I get there. I hear you can be anything you want if you are a graduate at Harvard. I would like to be a Jewish lawyer. I hear that they make beaucoup money and are able to buy wholesale. So would you put me down for that? Now, I don't want to be a Rhodes Scholar or anything like that. I would like to do all of my learning in one place and not spend a lot of unnecessary time traveling. I would like to join one of them fraternities or sororities. So if you would sign me up for one of them too, I would prefer to join one that has the most fun, but you just use your own judgment about that. I would also like to learn to be an intellect. You learn things, but you don't know what you're learning. I feel I belong in Harvard. And I'm a fast learner, yeah. And it wouldn't take me long to catch on to the Harvard language, like semester, for beta, kappa, and kuna cum laude, in words like that. So if you would send me one of them scholarships there, it sure would be helpful. P.S. My cousin Boudreaux wants me to act if you would send him one of them little square hats. Now, I hope that you are glad that I have chose your school. Sincerely, Sandy.
4: Boy, I got one smart, keen ass for a son. You're damn straight, Daddy.
5: Welcome back to the Cajun Kitchen. I'm just disgusting, and today I'm in a great mood. I tell you why. First of all, I slept in late. So when I woke up at 3 a.m., I felt extra refreshed. I took the snakes out of my waders and went out off of the back porch into the swamp where I caught the fish that I'm gonna cook up for you today. This here's a real special kind of fish, but you won't find it anywhere but in the bayou. It's called the Louisiana butthead. Now, to prepare it for cooking, you want to just keep it whole. Then you want to... Oh, looks like we're out of time for today. I'll save this for you next time on the Cajun Kitchen with your old pal, Justice.

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2: Zamfir. 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And now, he performs new classics like you've never heard him before. Heavy metal Zamfir. Aerosmith, Dude Looks Like a Lady. 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

say 90% of everything you learned in school is a bunch of bull that you'll never need. 87% of everything you got, you bought just to satisfy your greed. Cause 91% of the world's population links possessions to success, even though 83% of the wealthiest 1% of the population drinks to an alarming excess.

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They say 76% of all statisticians truly hate their frickin' job. The average bank robber lives within, say, about 20 miles.

0: That's Todd Snyder here on Tubby Tunes Radio Show with the Statistician Blues. And we start things off with Pinkard and Bowden. They want to go to Harvard. I like that. We also had Rose Maddox in there doing Cajun Lady. That was when she was kind of doing her own thing as a solo artist, as opposed to Maddox Brothers and Rose, who she was part of for many, many years. We also had Joel Saunier in there. He's singing about being Cajun born. Mm-hmm. Then we kind of shifted gears there. Guy Clark singing about the analog girl. And then in contrast, we had Victoria Granger singing the CompU Blues. Oh, I like that. And all those little gigabytes and megabytes and all those things. Then wrapping it up, we had the Statistician Blues by Todd Snyder. He's seen if all the numbers add up.
1: Howdy, partner. It's 4:30 in the morning here at Farewell Ranch, and it's time to get up and work the old cows. Get up, y'all! At Farewell Ranch, old people don't sit around stagnating, watching game shows and talking about the good old days, sinking into the grave in a urine-soaked mess. At Farewell Ranch, they sweat and toil until the breaking point and keep that miserable contemplation of mortality at bay. Hell, at steering time, we'll work Grandpa so hard he'll wish he was dead. At the end of the day, he'll sit down in the bluegrass, eat a bowl of commemorative beans, and enjoy sing-alongs at one of our nightly funerals. It's the Cowboys Code. Work hard, don't shower, and die in your boots. Right, Norm? Farewell Ranch, the only way to ride into the sunset.
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1: Sexual attraction is confusing, maddening, euphoric, even dangerous. It drives people to extreme behavior. The beating pulse, the sweating palms, the rise and fall of chemicals in the brain are the symptoms of a much deeper, more mysterious affliction.

Hi, this is Philo Hayward, and you're listening to the Tubby Tunes Long... with. Hi, this is Philo Hayward, and you're listening to the Tubby Tunes with Lubby... 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

0: That's Cashbox Kings here on Tubby Tunes. Baby, Please Don't Go. And we start this set off with a song. It's really a long title. You Only Say You Love Me When You're Really Drunk. I guess you won't find that on one of those little teeny tiny jukebox labels. By the way, that was Chuck Wagon and the Wheels doing that one there. Then we had When I'm 64. That's by a band called A Cappella. And I really had to fix that turntable. For some reason, it was off a little bit on the speed there. But that didn't hurt it, though. Then we had the Forest Sun in there. One Candle. And yeah, One Candle Can Light a Heart. Then we had a Jukebox in there by the Honey Cutters. Well, you know, it's never too late. Never can tell. Then finally, the Cashbox Kings doing a blues shuffle there. Baby, Please Don't Go.
1: Cholesterol buff, this is Larry from Larry's Lard Yard. Now's the time to stock up on lard, because Larry's Lard Yard is having a lard jamboree. We've got the thickest, greasiest lard you'll ever see, and at Larry's, we'll show you how lard can be the hit of your next party. Our extra slippery staff will guide you through a series of games like Lard Twister, Bobbing for Lard, and everyone's favorite, Pin the Lard on the Donkey. So come on down to Larry's Lard Yard, where we never run short of shortening. See you there.
0: Oh, boy, I better go down to the store and get some, right? But first, I've got some Pat Payne here for you on Tubby Tunes Radio Show.

That's Rock and Roll Girl here on Tubby Tunes Radio Show. That's by the Hillbilly Moon Explosion. Yep, that's the name of the band. We had Pat Payne starting things off here with Back Roads. I like that. That's a nice song. And back of that, picking up the tempo, song with the same title, Back Roads, but a completely different song by Ricky Van Shelton. Next up, Get Rhythm. That's by Sweethearts of the Rodeo. They're kind of an obscure group you don't hear anymore, which is exactly why I played them. And then we had Rock and Roll Girl. That's by the Hillbilly Moon Explosion. I like that. Got a great beat to it.

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That takes care of this edition of Tubby Tunes Radio Show. Hey, thanks for dropping on in. I hope you had a good time. And please stop in again next time on Tubby Tunes Radio Show. 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Y'all take care. Bye-bye.

0: was wonderful.
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0: I loved that.
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8: I regard myself as a soldier, though a soldier of peace.
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0: Nonviolence Radio, covering the beat of nonviolence worldwide from the Meta Center for Nonviolence in Petaluma, California. Greetings, everybody, and welcome to another episode of Nonviolence Radio. I'm your host, Stephanie Van Hook, and I'm here with my co-host, Michael Negler, and we're from the Meta Center for Nonviolence in Petaluma, California. We have a very important conversation today between Suleiman Khatib, Khen Alam from Combatants for Peace, and with them is filmmaker Stephen Abkhon, the director of a new documentary about CFP called There Is Another Way. So they're going to talk about what it means to move beyond taking sides in conflict and how to uphold our shared humanity through creative nonviolence. And their work is really a challenge to rethink divisions and to recognize that peace and nonviolence are commitments and everyday practices that begin from within us and begin from a deep recognition of both our capacity for nonviolence and violence. So let's turn now to this very important conversation. Michael and I just had the opportunity to screen There Is Another Way, and so we're really just fresh from seeing that film. So thank you so much for joining us today on Nonviolence Radio. You're here because nonviolence is such a deep principle for your work with Combatants for Peace, as well as using this film to help promote a narrative of nonviolence. So I'd love to hear a little bit about your work in Combatants for Peace.
1: Yeah, so Combatants for Peace, like actually next year will be like the 20 years of anniversary of Combatants for Peace. So the founders of the organizations, like Khen, like myself, people that were either in the Israeli army before or Palestinian ex-combatants, prisoners, that also went through like transformation and change into nonviolence, basically. For myself, I've been in Israeli jail for 10 years and a half. From the age of 14, like my teenager time. And my change happened through a long journey in jail, mainly through like a food hunger strikes that we used to do in jail, because there is no military solution. That's what we say. And second is more morally, actually, that we want to support nonviolence approach, not because of practical reasons, also like morally, obviously. And also the belief that nonviolence allow partnership among Palestinians and Israelis. That would lead us basically to work with, like in the beginning, like each side were working separately before Combatants for Peace, because people know each other from this background. And then at some point we, through a friend in common, we were suggested to meet in Bethlehem area, a couple of people, like people that founded the organization later on. And we had like almost a year of secret meetings to build trust and so on. And of course, like nonviolence was obviously the first value that we speaking about it, actually. And it's really important maybe to mention, like when we talk about nonviolence, it's not really out of weaknesses, but actually out of strengthening. And that's for me, like how I learn nonviolence physically, like in jail time, despite, you know, the power dynamic and everything. And I would say Combatants for Peace since then become like one of the main joint organization spaces that bring our people together.
2: We have tremendous respect for Combatants for Peace. And I would like to ask you a big question, and that is, is there a long-term strategic plan? I mean, for partly political, partly educational. There was a process during the Cold War called GRIT, which stands for Gradual Reciprocated Initiatives in Tension Reduction. And it was very successful.
3: Our strategy is our vision. We are embodying the future. We are embodying the vision. We are modeling for Israelis and Palestinians the alternative, that there is another way. And we are, by our mere existence, we are offering them to join. That's the first step. but we are offering some kind of an entrance to this field and to this community by acknowledging that the violence is the problem and not the solution. And then we are providing a whole scope of what is violence. For example, when we use theater and we show a scene about, I don't know, images of throwing stones or someone who is beating, trying to struggle physically with the soldiers in the checkpoint. So Israelis and Palestinians who will look at the stage at the same scene will describe different things. The Palestinian will say, throwing stones is not violent. And Israelis would say, this is violence. So we are watching the same reality and we are not agreeing on the same facts. And our strategy is to put yourself in the shoes of the other, to allow Israelis and Palestinians to experience their reality together and to find some kind of a common ground of empathy and sympathy and acknowledgement, and not about political solutions, and you know, not to force them to agree to political solutions and stuff like that, but to the very simple experience of feeling with and for the other.
0: Are CFP members, are they conscientious objectors, or do they serve in either military and then decide to leave and join it? What is that process from being a combatant to being a combatant for peace?
3: We started with, you know, ex-combatants, ex-fighters who literally were in the armed struggle or in the military. We widened the definition of violence and of combatants to a very wide, for me, a very wide definition of responsibility on violence. So anyone who has experienced violence around him or her by watching, by perpetuating, by committing violence, it's a very wide definition. And refusing to violence, it has various phenomena and various performances in the reality. You can do a lot of things in order to refuse violence. I mean, mothers who will refuse to send their children to throw stones or to join the army, and people who will show on their social media only images of nonviolence, and et cetera, et cetera. So we are dealing with the responsibility on violence and not with only the specific or concrete committing of violence. We are very determined, and you can see in the film, I mean, what that Steve insisted on incorporating the fact of people who weren't able to steadfast with the decision, with the commitment to nonviolence, and joined, some by support, some by, you know, various methodologies, but supported or joined the violent circle, and they couldn't stay with us or remain part of the movement. Steve, you want to add something about this? Because you were really, I think you deeply understood the dilemma, maybe from outside, but also from inside.
4: I think what I saw was an understanding that that it's not a goal, but it's a way of being and a commitment that's made every day. I think there's so many powerful lines in the film, but when Avner at the end says, you know, it's not about Israelis and Palestinians, it's a choice that we all have to make. And it's a perpetual choice. It's a choice that we have to make every day. And I think that that's something that I've learned from Suli and from Chen and from so many people at Combatants over the many years, because I started working with them in making Disturbing the Peace, which was the precursor to There Is Another Way, back in 2013. So it's been 12 years. And what I learned is it's a commitment that they make to themselves and to each other every day. And as Chen said, it was important for us to show the violence. You know, it's a film that has no gratuitous violence in it. I think that's important to say. But we made very conscious, intentional decisions about showing the reality, because it's very important. It's easy to talk. Sully says it, I think, in the film. You know, it's easy to say this when it's easy. You know, the question is, where are you when it's hard? And we need to understand what the choice is and what the reality is on the other side, and understand the context in which they make the decisions that they make, which, frankly, from somebody who has been a long time observer and documenter of their work, I see it as nothing less than heroic.
2: Yeah, we would completely agree. And I'd like to add that from our perspective at this institution here, the last 20, 25 years have seen a tremendous growth in knowledge of nonviolence, especially the positive side of it, the constructive side, where you can go with it. And I know that Sami Awad at the Holy Land Trust was in touch with a lot of this information. But I'm wondering if you have access to some of these resources. I guess I'm talking specifically to Chen and Sully.
1: Yeah, from like a historical context, I think the arguments about violence versus nonviolence is never ending until now, and it will continue, as you know, everywhere. And there are a lot of resources out there, like books, movies, but also like the human experiences and the memories. In the local context, for example, we have something called Samud, like steadfastness. It's based on nonviolence, actually, coming from the olive trees and so on. It's like hundreds of years of experience.

0: Basically, pass the knowledge and the experience to the younger generation. And using the social media right now, make access to people for the information and for the knowledge that there is, again, like the name of the movie, there is another way. And like Steve mentioned, if we choose it or not, that's another question, not in our control. It's very important that people can see there are other options out there. You mentioned Sami, like his cousin Mubarak was expelled in 1987 because, he was very active in nonviolence, like many other Palestinians. It seems to me like nonviolence is more dangerous to the system than violence. And that's the experience, actually. I do want to say, in the last year and a half, there is more like space in the media, maybe, in the mainstream media, to this kind of groups, to this kind of approach, actually, in compared to the past. I seen this more and more accessible and in public.
1: Just to add one quote to what Suli said, there's a beautiful quote by, I know it from Roberto Varia, said, people with guns are afraid from people with creativity. I think it's valid. And I'm thinking about, Basel and Yuval as well, how what the response of the Israeli authorities to their winning the Oscar was so ridiculous. Like hysteria in the Israeli government from this Oscar winning.
2: In the film, it's pointed out that CFP had the only joint peace demonstration after October 7th between Israelis and Palestinians. Someone was arrested prior to the event from the Palestinian.
3: Ahmed Hilo.
1: Ahmed Khilo.
2: So Ahmed was arrested prior to this joint peace rally, which I think really reinforces that idea that let us fight each other, but coming together in peace is much more dangerous. How did that event go?
3: I think that you can see in the film that it was a important event in galvanizing the community because it's like I said, nonviolence is not passivity. And so the ability to turn their desire into action and actually stand together. Jochen said to me once when we were filming Disturbing the Peace, he said, every time, I think it's in the film actually, every time we get together, it's nothing short of a miracle. And so layer on that the situation within Israel after October 7th, layer on that the shifts in the government and the way that societies were in that moment, and the courage to stand together at the junction in Jericho and say, this is not who we are, was enormously important, not just as a statement to the societies and to the government, or even a statement to humanity. It was a statement to themselves. And it was turning something into action. Combatants uses a lot of creativity, and Chen's background in theater is a very important part of it, and the work of Auguste Boal and Theater of the Oppressed, and the notion of turning people from spectators into spectactors. All of that, to me, is at the core of nonviolence as well. Even the notion of utilizing the military structure as a character in a play. It highlights a role that they're playing in a script. And it's something that I learned from these men and women a long time ago when you think about the transformation from violence to nonviolence, is what I saw in all of their stories, whether it was a small trauma or a big trauma, or something very, a small act of kindness, something that threw them far enough outside of their reality to realize they were playing a role in somebody else's story. And as we say, once you cannot not know. There was no going back. And that was the moment of the beginning of a transformation and of freedom, ultimately. And so the way that they even interact with the military, you see in the film, there is another way, the scene in Al-Hoxha during the water demonstration, they're not treating the military like they're the adversary.

0: treating them like somebody who hasn't yet woken up. And the call that you see from Iris, who will be at the screenings in San Francisco and San Rafael, along with Mai Shaheen, that who were the leaders of that demonstration. And you see the way that they handle it. Mai's talking to the military when they try to shut it down, and Iris is talking to the soldiers the way she speaks to her high school students as a former high school principal, to try to get them to use their judgment, to try to get them to think more critically. All of that is part of the work of nonviolence.
1: And all of that is part of the strategy and the tactical tools that we are using, you know, that we have different approaches and we are trying to be creative, not to be like one attitude or one approach that fits to. That's the art of nonviolence, that it's always contextualized, you know, by whether it's police or army, we are Israelis or Palestinians, we are playing all our cards in this game with our nonviolent tools. It demands a lot of creativity. So the event that Steve was talking about in demonstration, so Iris was using one tactic, Mai is using another, I'm using another, Jamil is using another, so and Suli was with someone with a sign doing something else. So it's kind of a creation.
2: And just as a spectator to this from the outside watching in through this film, it's infuriating and it's heartbreaking to watch what's happening and to experience that those feelings of anger and horror and watching and then ask oneself, what's my commitment here? As I'm finding in my head, you know, who should I be angry at? What's the problem here?
0: I'd like to say something, Stephanie, about what you just said, which I think is really important, which is the importance of acknowledging our anger and the impulse that we can have towards violence, even in practicing nonviolence. I think that's really important. I think that when Chen and Suli and Ahmed and others and Jamil were willing to share their initial impulse, the excitement of seeing somebody breaking out of Gaza, the excitement of seeing soldiers captured, the desire to get in a tank and respond through violence. It's really important not to negate that or to dismiss it, to not cover it, because it's not then recognizing our full humanity. And again, circles back to this notion that nonviolence is a choice and it's a perpetual choice. And one of the most important things that Combatants does and stands for that I see as a documentary filmmaker is that they begin by sharing their personal stories of their involvement in violence. And it is not from a place of seeking forgiveness. It is from a place of acknowledging what we're all capable of.
1: And taking responsibility on our story.
0: And Avner has said, it's not in the film, but when I was filming him, he said, look, he said, when we don't accept the capacity that all humans have for violence, in whatever form, right? It doesn't necessarily mean somebody's going to pick up arms, but we all have the capacity. If we don't accept it, we invariably projected on the other, and then we rationalize the use of violence to protect ourselves from what we've projected on somebody else. The acceptance of it being an innate part of being human allows us, as Chen said, to take responsibility, to integrate it, and to understand that also we have the capacity for peace, compassion, and love. This is very important. This is not about Israel and Palestine. Because we here in America, those people listening to your radio show, we have to accept that we also have the capacity for violence and the willingness to kill people we don't know. Because for many years, not just over this last year, but for many years, there have been weapons distributed around the world and bombs dropped that are made in the USA and part of the military-industrial complex here that's using our tax dollars, those of us who pay taxes, using our tax dollars to fund it. And we go on with our lives. And so recognizing that within ourselves is an important part of recognizing the fullness of our humanity, as well as our capacity for compassion, for peace, and for love.
3: Beautiful, Stephen. And it's reminding me one other thing to be in mind about having anger and the capacity for anger. In the Montgomery bus boycott, Martin Luther King said, "We expressed anger under discipline for maximum effect." That
0: Beautiful.
3: anger actually becomes our tool, our motive energy for that conversion to what Chen has been calling creative capacities of nonviolence. You know, I wanted to put out a suggestion. We're complete outsiders here. We have no right to do this. But another tactic that's been used sometimes when conflicts are, really bitter and people very embroiled is to go to a remote location. People have been going to a particular town in Thailand and solving problems there and then bringing them back to the homeland of the violence. And I wonder if there's been any attempt to do that. I'm not suggesting that it would work very well in Geneva. I think Europe is too embroiled. But somewhere where Israelis and Palestinians could go off site, discuss plans, lay out a strategy, and then come back. Has that been tried?
1: Yeah, we have done that many times. It worked along the years beautifully and differently. I have to say that we've been to conflict zones around the world to learn and to teach them. For example, we were a few times in North Ireland, in South Africa, in the Balkans, in ex-Yugoslavia, and so on. And I have so many insights from these places. For example, the fact that in all these places, they always said the same thing, that until the very last moment, people say, like we say here, Israelis and Palestinians, there is no way to solve it. They want all the homeland for themselves. They want to throw us to the sea. We have no partner, and so on. They all said it, that it was this way of thinking or this mode was until the very last moment, then something happens. Then some kind of tectonic moves, and all of a sudden it becomes doable. And a lot of these conversations in these places were inspiring us. And there are so many examples that comes to my head when we talk, but not even solve the problem, just to be out of this area allowed us, for example, to have a football match between Israelis and Palestinians in North Ireland. And then we decided to mix the groups, with Israelis and Palestinians, not to play Israel against Palestine. And when we mixed the groups and we played Israelis and Palestinians and Israelis and Palestinians, but we said we will play in mixed groups, but we will decide which one of the group is Israel and which one is Palestine. And then Israel won 6-0 Palestine. But none of the Israelis scored goals in this group. Only the Palestinians scored goals for the Israel team. So, this kind of trying to solve problems in different far from the Middle East is always helpful for sometimes metaphoric solutions and sometimes just to have fun together. It's very knowledgeable to have fun together. But I know it's not, we have problems of tatbiyah here, speaking of Suli might change that.
4: No, I believe activism has to be fun. And that's actually an important concept. The sustainability of peacemakers, activists, is important actually, because we are here for a long run, not for like a short time. So I think it's important sometimes to know how we are using our energies so it can stay for a long time.
2: Hey everybody, you're here at Nonviolence Radio and we're speaking with Chen Alon, Suleiman Khatib from Combatants for Peace, along with Stephen Apkun, director of the new documentary, There Is Another Way. Let's jump back in. I want to ask a question for all three of you. What are some ways that people that are listening to this show who are going to come see the film, what can we do to support what you're doing?
4: Our work, and I believe the movie and everything, is really about, like, in the end of the story, there are different strategies. But actually, we all have the same needs and the same feelings. But to go there, we have to fulfill it. There is different strategies. The concept at the end of the day is really a collective liberation for all the people. Like Steve mentioned, it's not about Palestinian Israelis. Of course, there is a priorities, like when we talk about Palestinian Israelis and the Ukrainian Russian now, for example, and some others. But I believe people are not free. We can see that. I'm now in Berlin, and I can tell you, like, people in Europe are, like, scared. The stability that people felt, it's there, it's not real. It's illusion, actually. And it can change in a minute, as we can see. So I think the idea is really basically that our freedom is connected and to work for the liberation of all the people from all sides. And when it speaks, you know, sometimes it maybe trigger people, like, to free the oppressed and the oppressor, because we could be both. And I think it's a time to change our thinking and values and strategies, actually, not to repeat, like, the same historical story that we knew it, like, we were there, right, again and again. And that's actually the main thing. And for me, I always ask people to ask themselves the intention behind anything we do. And that's actually very important. So we're aware of the intention, like, why we're doing this. That's very general. And obviously, there are, like, certain specific steps if people want to support our cause. We have also organization in the US called American Friends of Combatant Service. They could be in touch with us. We work together very closely for the same goal.
1: I want to add one more thing to this collective liberation term of Suli, which is, I think, the application of it, of how you can join or help and so on, is to do something, to go through the process that we went through, is that to get rid of this zero-sum game psyche and this thing of a pro-Israeli, pro-Palestinian thing, of that it's kind of even an automatic mode for people. You're either or. The thing that I'm most proud of is that I am no longer a prisoner of this uninational psyche. I'm not thinking on and feeling only as an Israeli Jew, which is my identity. This is who I am. Everything that is happening here, I feel and think and dream of as with my binational heart and binational psyche. And I think it feels, I don't feel that I've lost my identity, but I widened it. So it's kind of an offer to the people who are listening to us. Get rid of this zero-sum game, either or, and so on, and join this community, that inclusive community that is, as I said, modeling for and embodying the future and the vision.
0: I would just add to what both Chen and Suli said, that this is very much not just about Israel and Palestine. If we didn't understand that a few months ago, we do now. And nonviolent resistance is not just about resistance. It's not just about standing up against something. It's actually about standing for something. And one of the most important things, one of the most powerful things we can do, is to come together for what we stand for. And so the importance of this film is not against something, it's actually for something. It's for the understanding and the commitment, the knowing that there is another way, that there is a way that recognizes the humanity, the dignity, the equality of all people, the collective liberation of all people. And one of the most powerful acts we can do is to come together and stand in that space of knowing that there is another way. And so one of the things we're most excited about this film is the ability to gather people to stand for something, to stand with a group of people like Combatants for Peace, these men and women who know that there's another way and who are embodying it every day in one of the most challenging of circumstances. So we'll be at the San Rafael Theater on March 13th. We'll be at the Roxy on March 14th, March 15th, March 16th. All of those tickets and details are available on our website, thereisanotherwayfilm.com. I know the tickets are already going for all of those screenings. So it's an enormous opportunity to come together to meet some of the members of Combatants for Peace, and as importantly, to see each other and to stand in a space of knowing and embodying the understanding that there is another way. All we have to do is choose it.
2: And now there's going to be screenings around the country as well. Is that correct? Or
0: Yes, we will be opening it on March 20th in Los Angeles, and it'll have a run from there. It's in Portland, it's in Washington, D.C., it's in Philadelphia, it's in New York. It will ultimately be all over the country. I will be with Suli in Berlin in 2 days. So it also is screening internationally in Berlin and Geneva and a variety of other places. We just got back from a screening in Belfast. The best way to stay updated is to go to the website. Again, it's www.thereisanotherwayfilm.com. And you can get all the details and you can register to stay updated if you want to do that as well. And so it's a good source of information.
2: as you know, there's been these incredible protests on college campuses, I think especially in the United States, that are really pitting people for one side or another side of the issue against each other. So this film is also a way to build bridges on college campuses and have a different kind of discussion, especially for nonviolence. Do you see that potential for it as
0: Not
2: well?
0: only the potential, but we see it in action already, Stephanie. We did a number of preview screenings at several universities around the country, including University of Minnesota and Princeton, Columbia, Loyola, and we have more scheduled. And you're right, our campuses have become very fractured, and this has been an issue that has been at the core of that division. I think that, what we need to understand is that turning anything into a binary decision is just playing into somebody else's desire for power and control. And that actually, when we create a space that embraces the fullness of all humanity, we recognize our own humanity. And those bridges are enormously important. And again, I would say about the screenings on campus, we are having in every screening so far, and in every screening possible, we will have members of Combatants for Peace there. Because it's very important to have, the credibility that they have in each of their societies is by virtue of the fact of the price that they've paid and their historical engagement, and their transformation and their willingness to take responsibility and to make a different choice. And so it's hard for university students to not recognize that and actually have, a fuller conversation when these men and women are willing to do it, and these human beings are willing to do it.
3: I wanted to say a couple of things. One, that while it is true that the issue is much larger than Israel-Palestine, at the same time, you have a great opportunity there because of the attention on Israel-Palestine and because of the tension. People will feel that if it can be solved there, it can be solved anywhere.
0: Yes.
3: So you really have a leverage point to influence the whole world.
0: Michael, I agree completely, and I think it's why it's so important that that when Disturbing the Peace came out, that Combatants for Peace was so recognized globally, and was nominated for 2 Nobel Peace Prizes, because part of the work and the energy and the power that they hold is a representation of what's possible elsewhere. At the Belfast screening, we had former enemy combatants from the north of Ireland, former loyalists, combatants and IRA combatants who were sworn enemies, who spent, some decades in prison for acts of violence and who went through their own transformation. And, it was fascinating going around Belfast because you could tell still whether you were in a Protestant or a Catholic neighborhood based on whether it was an Israeli flag at every corner or a Palestinian flag, literally.
4: Yeah.
0: And they're in many windows. And so this is an issue that may be one of the most challenging and some would say intractable, although I think we all believe that it's very solvable when there's the political will, and why this organization is less focused on what is the actual solution than they are on uniting people with that sense of political will and possibility.
3: And that's where I think really a long-range plan could be immensely helpful, because it makes this vision seem realistic. We're going to take this step and then that step and that step.
0: We did a screening at the UN and the International Peace Institute, which is run by Zayd Raad al-Hussein, who is one of the elders, the group that Jimmy Carter and Nelson Mandela and Desmond Tutu put together years ago. It was really an extraordinary screening. But what came out of it is an understanding that we all have a responsibility for it, but also the possibility of what it represents.
2: We're running just out of time, and I would definitely want to give the last words to Combatants for Peace, Chen and Suli.
4: Thank you for hosting us and really calling, inviting people to come meet with our team that will be with the movie in San Francisco. I personally waiting for my visa, hopefully. Otherwise, I will be joining as well at some point. Yeah, this is really, there is a momentum, I feel, now for real change globally as we speak. And I, as you guys spoke, I fully agree that the situation in Palestine, Israel is really a mirror for the world, actually, anyway, for good and bad, I have to say. And like we say always, like, let's keep one leg in reality and one leg in the vision and the dream. Thank you.
1: I want to add, last word will be about hope, that I feel that this film, and I really call everyone to come and watch it, because on one hand, it's a mirror of the reality, how with its devastation and violence and, you know, this endless violence and so on. But I think Combatants for Peace in the film and other movements that are Israelis and Palestinians who are not giving up on hope, we are not waiting for hope to come to us. Hope is something that you are providing. Hope is an action. And I think, I mean, I'm looking at the U.S. right now, and it seems hopeless as well with your president and with the atmosphere of the political sphere and so on. And I think only passion and hope will allow. I feel that people are still shocked by what's going on in the U.S. politics, and I can feel, I can sense that people will get out of the shock, and it will happen only if people will reconnect themselves to passion and hope. And the connection between passion and hope is responsibility, and it will happen quite soon, I think, as it happened to us. Although we are losing a lot and we are having a lot of hopelessness around us, we are working daily on this action that provides the hope to ourselves and hopefully for our communities.
2: Thank you all so much for your work.
3: Yeah. Thank you from the bottom of our heart. This is really an inspiration.
0: And thank you for all you do, and also for all of your listeners, because it's a community and it takes a community to hold this. So thank you.
5: There is an indefinable, mysterious power that pervades everything. It transcends the senses, while everything around me is ever changing, ever dying. There is a living power that is changeless, that holds all together, that creates, dissolves, and recreates.
3: Greetings, everyone. I'm Michael Nagler, and I'm going to share with you today some nonviolence news. And, you know, I sometimes like to start with a tribute to a nonviolent person, particularly one who has just left us for the time being, if you are a Hindu. And this month, I'm thinking about Randy Keeler. Had a very active life. Randy was the person who converted Dan Ellsberg to nonviolence, which had a very important impact on the Vietnam War in particular. And now here's something I want to quote from Randy Keeler. Every time I see and hear people, especially younger people, express feelings of hopelessness and despair about the current state of the world, it strengthens my resolve to try in whatever way I can to introduce them to a fundamentally hopeful history and practice of active nonviolence. I wish to demonstrate that positive, nonviolent change in our lives and in the world is not only an urgent necessity, but humanly possible. So that could have been stated by us. It's exactly where the Meta Center for Nonviolence stands. Well, I have one negative item that I think I wanted to share and then move on to some better things. There was an opinion piece by Catherine Rampell in the Washington Post, and she said the following, which is an interesting kind of paradox I want to comment on. She said, more than anything else, President Donald Trump loves winning, yet he has already positioned America to lose the 21st century. In three simple steps. One, alienate your friends, this reference to Zelensky and the European Union. Two, destroy your business environment, that's what the tariffs will do. And three, quoting directly from her, slaughter your golden goose. She's referring to science and research. So I have an explanation to offer, and that is that the president tends to well, he's obsessed with power. He wants to have power, like most of us, actually. But he's obsessed with a negative view of power. You might remember his famous statement that I'm a powerful person. I could kill somebody on Fifth Avenue and get away with it. So this brings us to the importance of a seminal work by Kenneth Boulding called The Three Faces of Power. Kenneth talked about threat power, exchange power, and integrative power, the last of which being basically nonviolence. We desperately need that enlarged vision of what power is. The formula that's often cited in progressive circles is power with, not power over. But I think I'd like to say that even power with has to begin in a kind of power over, and that is power over our own negative impulses. And that's, I think, the missing element that has constant attention on. What's our relation to others outside? But as with Meta's roadmap, we need to start with how are we situated within ourselves? All right. Well, the number of new organizations continues to flood in. One can hardly keep track of them. And the one I want to mention today is something called Peace Catalyst International. And I do that because they are an answer, a response, an antidote, if you will, to Christian nationalism. Their mission statement is, quote, equipping and mobilizing Christians for collaborative peace building along lines of difference, unquote. In their recent statements, they had a beautiful paragraph from Father Elias Shakur, who is a Palestinian, is an Arab-Israeli politically, and was formerly the Archbishop of Galilee. And I've known of his work for quite some time because Shakur is very dedicated to nonviolence. And this is a beautiful statement, I think, that we can all take under advisement for today. Quote, if you are pro-Israel, on behalf of the Palestinian children, I call unto you, give further friendship to Israel. They need your friendship. But stop interpreting that friendship as an automatic antipathy against me, the Palestinian, who is paying the bill for what others have done against my beloved Jewish brothers and sisters in the Holocaust, in Auschwitz and elsewhere. And if you have been enlightened enough to take the side of the Palestinians, oh, bless your hearts, take our side, because for once you will be on the right side, right? But if taking our side would mean to become one-sided against my Jewish brothers and sisters, back up. We do not need such a friendship. We need one more common friend. We do not need one more enemy, for God's sake. And if you'll allow me to share one more quote from somebody in Palestine, this time it's not a Palestinian, but a fellow from Minnesota, Mel Duncan, who is in Palestine today as part of a delegation of Nonviolence Peace Force. And I'm really only going to quote one sentence of a rather long report that he just sent to us. And here's the sentence. Amid the violence, it's two sentences, okay. Amid the violence, I am content being here. I feel like my whole life has prepared me to do what I am doing now. Now, that remark of Mel struck me not only because of my deep friendship with him, but because of the way that it echoes someone in the same field of work many years ago. This is a local friend down here in Marin County. Name was Sue Severin, and she was in Nicaragua when low-intensity conflict, quote-unquote, was wrecking peace and security in that country. And I'm quoting now from memory. I don't have her quote in front of me. She was asked, wasn't she frightened? And she said, you know, not really. I felt like I was where I was supposed to be. And she emphasized, not that I wouldn't be killed. That wasn't the point. It wasn't about her personal safety, but that she was where she needed to be. And it's that feeling of finding the work that we're cut out to perform, the work that's called Svadharma in the Indian tradition, our particular dharma, finding it and carrying it out, being aware that we're doing that, gives a tremendous kind of security and power to us. So those are two friends of mine who illustrated that beautifully. Looking at campaign nonviolence of late, it's fun to note that Pache Bene has launched something called Rise and Shine. And they say this is nurturing the groundswell of resistance by spreading powerful examples, tactics, training options, and nonviolent approaches that can help all of us. And this is a wonderful thing, you know, it's because quote unquote, the revolution will not be televised. In the past, efforts of this kind have arisen spontaneously, they've died spontaneously, and not been recorded. And I'm going to get back to that in a second. But in the recent nonviolence news that was put out by Rivera Sun, she says, did you know, and I actually didn't know the significance of this, did you know that the largest act of civil disobedience in U.S. history just occurred? Few people have put it together yet. I certainly didn't. But here's what happened. Over 1 million federal workers refused to comply with Elon Musk's order that they submit reports on, quote, five things you did this week to the new Department on Government Efficiency. Numerous agency heads, some of them appointed by the president, instructed their staff not to reply. Unions echoed the call for widespread resistance. More than 50% of the 2.4 million non-military federal employees flat out refused to obey the order, even when threatened with losing their jobs. This makes it the largest act of civil disobedience to an unjust order in U.S. history by far. So I think that's a wonderful thing to be aware of, and we're very thankful to Rivera for flagging it and understanding its significance. And in her recent nonviolence news, she has a lot of other fully documented events. For example, in Los Angeles, there's a team that's using a radio scanner, a megaphone, and a car to alert various neighborhoods about the presence of ICE agents, so that refugees or immigrants, rather, from mostly Mexico and further south, who are quite numerous in that city and a vital, vibrant part of the life of Los Angeles, they can be protected from raids of the ICE agency. And meanwhile, in Houston, Texas, demonstrators filled three bridges over a freeway in a display of solidarity. And in North Carolina, community resistance groups are sharing how they have spread solidarity, not panic, in thwarting ICE raids. I've started to feel that immigration is becoming the lightning rod issue, and I understand why, the amount of human suffering that it'll cause, and to people who are right here in our midst, the pain of it is so great, and the injustice of it is so flagrant, that I think this is one issue where the pushback is going to succeed and change the momentum. Hopefully. Going further afield, in South Sudan, churches are circulating a booklet about nonviolent resistance, and they're mobilizing congregations to stop violence and the civil war. Even with all this happening, the resistance seems like it's just getting started in South Sudan. And Choose Democracy has launched something called Boycott Central to help people with their economic resistance here at home. You can find out about upcoming boycotts and so forth on that site. One final item, and I'm coming back to Sonoma County for it, something that began as one person's, one activist's idea to ante up pressure on against local congressmen who supported Israel's assault on Gaza, has turned into a plan to air the issue in the international arena. We can be very proud about that. It started with a retired high school history teacher, Seth Donnelly, here in Poise Springs, and he was fed up with Mike Thompson and Jared Huffman. He invited Thompson to speak to Rancho Cotati High School, and when the students asked him if he would agree to vote against more military aid to Israel, he said he would not. He refused. So at that point, Donnelly initiated a class action lawsuit against Thompson and Jared Huffman. I want to mention just one other resource, and that is a woman named Jessica Craven, whom you may have heard of. She's an activist, an organizer, a climate hawk, as they say. She's the author of a Substack, and I think a book, is at least a PDF, called Chop Wood, Carry Water, Daily Actions. And she has noted one thing in passing that I want to share with you, and that is on President's Day recently, peaceful protests happened across the country, which itself is not so unusual. But what is unusual is that the press covered them. And that could just constitute a rare breakthrough. So thank you for listening to the Nonviolence Report once again, everyone. And until our next report, be hopeful and watch for nonviolence happening in your own life and neighborhood. Thank you very much.
6: 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Annie Hewitt, Sophia Picciotti, to Brian and the friends over at Waging Nonviolence who help syndicate the show, to the Pacifica Network who syndicates the show, and all of our listeners on radio as well as podcasts. 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And you want to learn more about nonviolence, visit us at metacenter.org. That's MetaCenter with two T's. And as we say at the end of every show, until the next time, please take care of one another. We'll be back again in 2 weeks.
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9: The Elk River is the largest tributary to Humboldt Bay. Its mouth is just south of Eureka, and it's the ancestral territory of Wiat people.
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11: Today on Law and Disorder, we get an idea of how America's historic narrative is being rewritten as we speak by the Trump administration.
12: This reshaping and revising the present and future of the United States is described in detail by our guest, historian Bruce Levine. He says it's an assault on public memory and public rights.
11: We then hear part of the encore interview with Pulitzer Prize-winning journalist and author Chris Hedges. Chris provides critical analysis of the Trump administration's current direction, the Israeli-U.S. war against Iran, and he expands on the authoritarian leadership structures of both Israel and the United States.
12: It's a sobering review of events with explanations and ways to resist, including up to a general strike.
13: Stay with us.
14: I'm New York City attorney and author Michael Stephen Smith.
11: And I'm Jim Lafferty, a decades-long political activist and once the national director of the National Lawyers Guild. The article is titled Donald Trump versus History, the Trump School of Falsification, and it's not about Trump's personal difficulties with telling the truth. The first paragraph of the article reads, quote, "The rise to power of Donald Trump and his minions has sanctified and energized a campaign to revive the kind of triumphalist, exceptionalist version of U.S. history that reigned over both academic and public culture from the late 1940s through the early 1960s," close quote. The article goes on to say that, quote, "To drive that campaign forward, the Trump regime has now launched simultaneous assaults against schools, libraries, museums, the National Park Service, and even the National Archives," close quote. In short, it is nothing less than the wholesale effort by Trump and company to dishonestly rewrite America's history. The article is by our guest today, Bruce Levine. Bruce Levine is a retired history professor who taught history at the University of Illinois and the University of California. He has written four books on the Civil War, including The Fall of the House of Dixie. His most recently published book is a biography of Thaddeus Stevens, the radical Republican leader of the Civil War era and the Reconstruction era. He's now writing a study of democratic revolutions and Leon Trotsky's theory of permanent revolution. Well, Bruce Levine, a warm welcome to Law and Disorder Radio.
15: Thank you, Jim. Nice to be here.
11: Bruce, in your essay, you refer to a triumphalist, exceptionalist version of U.S. history, one that conservatives favor and that, well, reigned over both academia and the public culture from the late 40s through the 1960s. Can you tell us something about that conservative version?
15: Well, that version celebrated America's so-called exceptionalism, by which the conservatives mean its alleged freedom from European ills like social conflict. And their version of U.S. history extolled not only this supposed exceptionalism, but also what they said was the inexorable march since the country's birth toward its glorious, enlightened present and future. a march along a path mapped out by destiny or God or both. And so as one of their historians, Daniel Boorstin, put it, if I can quote him, "It's not surprising that we have no enthusiasm for plans to make society over. Why should we make a 5-year plan for ourselves when God seems to have had a 1,000-year plan ready-made for us?" End quote. So, I mean, that's basically what it was. And it had a good grip on the culture during the Cold War.
12: In your article, you write that the democratic movements of the 1960s and the 1970s worked to dispel the triumphalist, exceptionalist view of America. How so? Who was a part of that movement? And how did they go about challenging and changing the old views of America?
15: And the short answer is that fighting against social inequality, oppression, exploitation, quite naturally led people to seek the roots of those things in the past. And so it was in the 1950s and 60s and 70s when black people fought against Jim Crow. In the process, they forced the country to acknowledge these bitter truths about slavery and the oppression and discrimination of the post-slavery century. The Native American rights movement, similarly, forced to look at the dispossession, the persecution, and the massacres of a whole continent full of nations. Fighting for the rights of Chicanos naturally led to recalling that California, the Southwest, and Texas had all been stolen from Mexico. And of course, fighting against the Vietnam War led to investigating the history of U.S. imperialism as a whole. So, as they say, the past is prelude. It wasn't possible to divorce the struggles of today from the history of yesterday.
11: What is the history, Bruce, of Trump and his supporters? What do they say they want to do? What do they aim to do to the way we think about U.S. history?
15: Well, the easy answer is just to quote them, because 2 months after his second inauguration, Trump declared his determination to revise the record of the past. And he did that in an executive order that he entitled Restoring Truth and Sanity to American History. Let me say parenthetically that I'll be talking about what Trump said, but it should go without saying that we can assume that Trump didn't write any of that. So he issues this executive order called Restoring Truth and Sanity to American History. And it turns out to be true and sane. He says, our history must free itself from divisive, race-centered ideology and instead celebrate the country's, his words, consistent progress toward becoming a more perfect union, end quote. And that executive order and others, he complains that the history that prevailed, the history he hates, deepens societal divides, his complaint, when it should instead promote what he calls national unity, a national unity cemented by, again, his words, our shared identity as Americans, end quote. But of course, the deep societal divides are already there, in the form of deep inequality, ongoing oppression and exploitation. Those divides have been created by the country's own social structure and political culture, by its actual history. What Trump actually objects to are attempts to fight against those injustices and those divisions. And he shows us the actual kind of national unity, the kind of shared identity that he prefers when he tries to do away with birthright citizenship, when he furiously attacks all attempts to guarantee voting rights and to guarantee equal access to higher education and jobs for women and national minorities, when he dispatches troops armed for combat to occupy cities with large black and Latin populations, when he imprisons and expels immigrants who are desperately seeking refuge from grinding poverty and political violence. And the Supreme Court that Trump has stacked with reactionaries, as news in the last couple of days reminds us, seconds this version of national unity, this version of shared identity, when it greenlights racial profiling for immigration cops. So he's, again, trying to substitute his version of reality for the reality itself.
11: Well, you write, Bruce, about how Trump and company sought to monitor what takes place in the country's classrooms and libraries. Explain how that is the case.
15: Well, Trump denounces what he calls, in his words again, the twisted web of lies in our schools and classrooms. And so he demands that we teach our children the magnificent truth about our country. Teach them not only that they are the citizens, and I'm still quoting him, of the most exceptional nation in the history of the world, the most fair, equal, and prosperous nation in human history. But again, we've got to teach them, he says, that all of this progress was foreordained, that the very birth of the U.S. Republic made inevitable all the uplift that came afterward. America's founding, he says, set in motion the unstoppable chain of events that abolished slavery and then secured civil rights. Well, that's baloney. As modern historians have demonstrated, the gains that have been made over time in this country in the causes of human freedom and justice were neither preordained nor inevitable. They were, on the contrary, won through hard-fought, protracted struggles waged against powerful, entrenched forces of resistance. And Trump's own attacks on so many of the rights we have won is proof enough that these gains were not only not inevitable, they're also not guaranteed to survive unless we fight to defend them. So far, the Trumpists' most successful attempts to control the classrooms have occurred at the university level, where they've used various pretexts such as supposed anti-Semitism, which they equate with anti-Israel action, to extort major institutions like Columbia, Northwestern, Harvard, into surrendering control not only over admissions policies, but also over faculty hiring decisions, curriculums, entire academic programs. But public grade schools also find themselves in the crosshairs. One of Trump's executive orders complains that parents have witnessed schools indoctrinate their children in radical anti-American ideologies. And so he sets out to, again, his words, to ensure that recipients of federal funds providing kindergarten through 12th grade education give students a patriotic education, a unifying, inspiring, and ennobling characterization of America's founding and foundational principles. Meanwhile, accompanying this attempt to control schools is an attack on libraries. The federal government exercises its most direct control over school libraries on its own military bases. And so, to protect the children of service personnel from dangerous influences, the Defense Department ordered libraries serving about 67,000 kids on 160 military bases throughout the world to remove any books that it says are potentially related to gender ideology or discriminatory equity ideology topics. And so it was that the Naval Academy's library removed from its shelves about 400 books that do deal with discrimination based either on social class or ethnicity or race or gender. And in April, the U.S. Military Academy at West Point and the Army War College and the Air Force Academy, as well as other service installations, were told to begin reviews along the same lines of their own library holdings. Meanwhile, Trump ordered the outright closing of a government agency that is the primary source of federal funding of public libraries throughout the country. And I think we can expect more and worse in the future.
12: Your article discusses how Trump complained that the museums in Washington, D.C. and throughout the country were, in his opinion, being too, quote, woke. That's to say, too, quote, politically correct. Talk to us about this and what he did then to correct the situation.
15: Well, as you say, Michael, in August 2025, he did declare that the museums throughout Washington, these are again his words, but all over the country, are essentially the last remaining segments of woke. And he also went on to say that among the chief offenders was

0: themselves than about the museum. But Trump goes on to say that to ensure that future appropriations to the Smithsonian Institution prohibit expenditure on exhibits or programs that divide Americans based on race or promote programs or ideologies inconsistent with federal policy. He's ordered government lawyers to go through, his words, to go through the museums and start the exact same process that has been done with colleges and universities, where, he says, tremendous progress has been made. And Trump told the Smithsonian to begin weeding out divisive or ideologically driven language. And by the way, this assault affects not only those museums supported by the federal government. Independent museums around the country are watching these developments fearfully. And as with universities, a number of these museums are bending the knee in advance of any direct attack upon them. And so, as the New York Times tells us, these museums, quote, have already changed their programming significantly and sometimes abruptly as they try to steer clear of potential hot-button topics. End quote.
1: Well, Bruce, you write in your article, and I quoting, that the censorship of public history displays hardly stops at museums. It also encompasses more than 400 monuments, parks, historical sites run by the Interior Department. What was and is being done in this regard?
0: Well, he's ordered through yet another of his executive orders that all of these places be stripped of what he calls descriptions, depictions, or other content that inappropriately disparage Americans past or living, including persons living in colonial times. So all these monuments, parks, and historic sites must focus instead, he demands, on what he calls the greatness of the achievements and progress of the American people. Accordingly, workers at the National Park Service, which the Interior Department controls, are ordered to post signs at all of these sites that tell visitors to report anything they think needs changing in order to make them conform to this new standard. And Park Service workers themselves are called upon to identify whatever might offend. The service's officials are then supposed to review those suggestions and remove everything objectionable. And following these orders, Park Service employees have now tagged for removal depictions of the abuse of fugitive slaves at the Independence National Historical Park in Philadelphia. They also tried to purge all references to slavery at the historic site honoring the home of the country's first two presidents, one of whom was George Washington, who, of course, owned slaves. And on the other hand, the statue in Washington, D.C., of a Confederate general, a man named Albert Pike, a statue that was torn down and torched during the Black Lives Matter protests, that statue is to be restored and put back in place in the name of maintaining our historical heritage. That's the heritage they believe should be restored.
2: This is Michael Smith. I'm here with my co-host, Jim Lafferty. We're speaking with retired Professor Bruce Levine on the situation of Trump's revision of American history. Bruce, you write that not only has the Trump regime gone after schools, libraries, museums, and parks, but, quote, also the very archives that contain the raw materials, what historians call primary sources, on which much historical scholarship about the country is based, close quote. What has the Trump regime specifically done in this regard?
0: The National Archives and Records Administration supervises 43 individual facilities stretched across 17 states, facilities that house government records and related documents. And I have used them myself in my books on the Civil War era. In February, Trump fired the head of the National Archives and replaced her with the Secretary of State, Marco

0: Rubio. And since then, other senior staff members at the archives, under pressure, have also been fired or have quit or retired or accepted government buyouts. Meanwhile, Trump has named Deputy Secretary of Labor Keith Sonderling to supervise an agency called the Institute of Museum and Library Services, an independent government agency, which I mentioned earlier, that's the primary source of federal funding of museums, libraries, and record depositories around the country. Sonderling says, "I'm committed to steering this organization in lockstep with this administration, and I'm going to make these places restore focus on patriotism and to promote American exceptionalism." And I remind you that by exceptionalism, they mean the myth that the United States has been free of social conflict. Meanwhile, what Sonderling didn't mention was that in the name of cost-cutting, Trump had already decreed this key source of archival support simply, quote, be eliminated to the maximum extent consistent with applicable law, end quote. So they actually having trouble getting their marching orders straight, whether to purge these places, including the archives, of disagreeable facts, or simply to shut them down entirely.
1: Bruce, I wonder why, in your opinion, has Trump undertaken this vast, cross-the-board attack on history? What is his overarching reason for doing so, do you think?
0: Well, it's a good question, Jim. And all of it sometimes may look simply like the product of Trump's own personal infantile pique, his own childish idea of patriotism, of some desperate desire just to make our past look good so that we can feel pride instead of shame. But I think it's pretty clear that this attack on history is both more purposeful and more consequential and more insidious than just that. On the contrary, it's the natural adjunct to the determination by Trump and his acolytes to influence the present and shape the future. And it's not the first time we've seen something like this. As Leon Trotsky explained about the Stalin regime's constant rewriting of Soviet history, his words, "The oppressors erect the lie in order to maintain their rule." He might have added, not only to maintain their rule, but also to justify their policies. And so anybody who's read George Orwell's 1984 may remember that Big Brother instructed the people of Oceania that it has always been at war with East Asia, the better to reconcile them to making war on East Asia.
2: All this brings us to this age-old question, what is to be done? Who must fight back against this rewriting of our history? Where do we begin? Talk to us about that, please.
0: It's a fairly old and well-known chestnut that history is written by the victors. But it's also true that the way history is written can help determine who will be the victors. Only an accurate understanding of the past, of what has already occurred, can enable individuals or nations or social classes to orient themselves and act effectively in the present and to plan for and shape the future. So progressives generally, and if I may say, socialists in particular, have a big stake in resisting right-wing efforts to distort history and miseducate the public. Those who work in the institutions that are under the most direct attack, the thousands of teachers, librarians, park service employees, museum curators, archivists, those people, like it or not, are on the front lines of this conflict. But being on the front lines also gives them the power to frustrate the attempts by Trump and his pals to whitewash the past. Their professional associations, and especially their unions where those exist, need not only to protest these attempts loudly and clearly, but also to actively resist them. And there are many ways to do that, up to and including strike action, a refusal to carry out these preposterous authoritarian executive orders. It's very sad, however, that these and other unions have thus far done pitifully little, not even to defend their members, whom the government has stripped of bargaining rights, or just summarily fired. The unions must instead begin not only to do at least that much, but also to take the lead in fighting Big Brother's dangerous assault on public memory. And as for the rest of us, we must all join the resistance to this whitewashing of the nation's past in whatever way we can. But we must also remember, I think, that this assault on public memory is part and parcel of this government's larger, ongoing assault on our lives and the lives of our neighbors and on our rights and on the independence and rights of other nations. We've got to redouble our efforts to defeat those assaults. And as we do so, looking at the past should give us some ideas how to do so.
2: It's been wonderful talking to you. How can our listeners follow you? For example, how can they get that great article that you wrote about what Trump is doing to our history?
0: Mike, the article appeared in a small socialist journal called Against the Current, and it was also placed online by an outfit called World Outlook, who picked it up with the permission of Against the Current. So I think if you look for either of those places, your listeners can read that article. I might mention that I'm in the process of writing another book, this one about the history of democratic revolutions since the French Revolution and even earlier, and the theory of permanent revolution that is attached to those democratic struggles, and weighing those histories against the present, including most recently the Arab Spring and the successful struggle to overthrow apartheid in South Africa. I'm still looking for a publisher for this one.
1: Well, thank you, Bruce Levine, and you be well, and we thank you for your work and for joining us here on Law and Disorder, my friend.
0: Same to you, old friends.
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2: We are living in a time of great peril to humanity. Two nuclear-armed countries, the United States and Israel, commenced a war of aggression against Iran on February 28th. The war threatens to spread uncontrollably. It quickly became regional. A world war could be triggered, with the danger that the United States or Israel would use their atomic bombs. Israel's got 300. The United States has got 5,000. The radioactive fallout would bring about a nuclear winter. The dust from the explosion would block sunlight, extinguishing life on Earth. Israel seeks to make Iran into a failed state to achieve what it wants, quote, a greater Israel. Getting the United States involved in a war against Iran has been the project of Benjamin Netanyahu for 30 years. American presidents and the American military resisted this, but not Trump. He declared, after ordering the assassination of Iran's leader, that, quote, I got him before he got me. There are 50,000 American soldiers in the area. 3,000 Marines are headed towards Iran. The 101st Airborne Division and the 82nd Airborne Division have been deployed. Their paratroopers will work just like they did in the illegal invasion of Iraq 23 years ago. At that time, President George Bush lied, falsely stating that Iraq had weapons of mass destruction. The lie this time is that Iran would soon develop nuclear bombs and missiles capable of delivering them even as far as the USA. The current war of illegal aggression reminds us that on September 1, 1939, Hitler sent his troops east to invade Poland. 6 years later, the world war that resulted ended with the United States using atomic bombs for the first time ever on Japan. 60 million people died in World War II. We speak today with returning guest Chris Hedges. We'll discuss how the USA got into this situation and how it can get out of it. Hedges is a journalist, but he's more than that. He's a moral philosopher. Chris Hedges contributed the first chapter in the Law and Disorder book, From the Flag to the Cross, Fascism, American Style. He's the author of 14 books of his own, including a recent book on Gaza. He's a Pulitzer Prize winner and the former head of the New York Times Middle Eastern Bureau. Chris Hedges, a hearty, warm welcome back to Law and Disorder.
4: Thanks, Michael.
2: Chris, international law experts say that the U.S.-Israeli war against Iran is illegal, as Iran was not threatening any imminent attacks on the U.S. or Israel. Do you agree with the experts say that they violated international law by starting their war with Iran, and in the case of Israel, with Lebanon as well?
4: Yes. Yes, exactly. I mean, Iran did not pose an existential threat to the United States, and this was something that the Pentagon has been telling successive administrations for four decades, because, of course, Israel has been lobbying for a war, along with the fact that it would be extremely difficult to, if they did attack Iran, subdue it. So, yes, it's a clear violation of international law. A preemptive war is considered a war crime.
1: Chris, Trump has been all over the map as to why we went to war against Iran, giving contradictory explanations, sometimes changing by the hour. Why do you believe the United States started its war against Iran? Did it have anything to do with Israel wanting to do so? Was it for other reasons? Talk to us about this.
4: Yeah, so as I mentioned, Israel, in particular, Bibi Netanyahu, has been lobbying for a war against Iran for 40 years with the same argument that they're about to develop a nuclear weapon. Of course, the irony is that the supreme leader who the Trump administration in Israel assassinated prohibited under religious law the development of a nuclear weapon. But the Trump administration, and I think we can't discount the influence of the Israeli assets, Jared Kushner and Steve Witkoff, got sold this idea that they would take out the supreme leader and, like Venezuela, the regime would crumble, fall to its knees, and it would be a quick victory. And that, of course, was a complete misreading of the Iranian power structure. And just, I should mention, I worked quite a bit in Iran, and Trump fell for it. He took the bait. But it's not our war. I mean, this is, and the object of the war is very different for the United States and for Israel. This is about Israel's vision of greater Israel, of dominating the Middle East. But they can't do that without our military or our taxpayer dollars or our weapons. And that's what we've handed them. So you see with the Israeli attacks, it's about infrastructure. It's about obliterating urban centers, industrial sites, because they want to turn Iran into a failed state. I'm not sure that's the U.S. goal. Failed states, as we have seen throughout the Middle East, spawn all sorts of rogue terrorist groups and militias, etc. But, you know, Israel's lackeys in the political class and their courtiers in the media have essentially led us once again into another fiasco in Iraq, in Iran, and it has happened in Iraq. It's not going to go well for the United States. It's not going well, and they're kind of flailing about. You saw that with Trump's address, which was just filled with all sorts of contradictions. We've devastated them. They want to negotiate. We're going to bomb them back to the Stone Age. I mean, with no clear strategy at all. There was never any real strategy. I mean, we're really in big trouble.
2: Chris, what do you believe are the chances that the U.S. and Israel will put troops on the ground in Iran?
4: I don't think Israel is going to put troops on the ground, but I think we are. I think that's imminent. We have already deployed a Tripoli amphibious ready group. That's the 31st Marine Expeditionary Unit. That's about 3,500 sailors and Marines, and they come accompanied by strike fighter aircraft, amphibious assault, tactical assets. We've deployed the Boxer Amphibious Ready Group. That has about 2,500 Marines. They also have stealth fighters, Ospreys, etc., and then 2,000 paratroopers from the 1st Brigade Combat Team of the 82nd Airborne. And there are reports that these will all be augmented by an additional 10,000 troops. And I think it's pretty clear that what they would like to do is seize the islands, not just Karg Island. That's where 90% of Iran's oil exports go out from, but also these Persian Gulf islands of Abu Musa, the greater and lesser tombs, Larak, and along with Karg, to control, to try and control the Strait of Hormuz and open it up. I don't think it's going to work, but I think that's pretty, it certainly looks very likely that's what's next. I think it's going to be a disaster for reasons we can go into.
1: Chris, I'd like you to go into those reasons, frankly. You say you think it's going to be a disaster if we do indeed set the Navy and the Air Force and everybody else into war with Iran. Why do you think it will be a disaster? Don't we have such a superior military that it won't be?
4: Well, the Strait of Hormuz is so narrow that, for instance, the Abraham Lincoln carrier strike group just has to stay out of range of Iran in the Arabian Sea. I don't think it could move closer without tremendous risk to support an amphibious assault. My guess is that amphibious assault would be so risky given, and remember, the Iranians have been preparing this for decades, that probably you'll have air assaults that they would come in. They might take some of the smaller islands first. But what you've got then are essentially fixed positions. The Iranians can essentially, I mean, they can even use artillery, but they can use their anti-ship cruise missiles, their ballistic missiles, their underwater drones, their mines. I think there's no question that any assault like that would be pretty costly in terms of American troops. Then there's the whole resupply question, because these strike forces, I think they carry resupplies for up to about 15 days. How are they going to get resupplied? The Iranians will just rain this stuff down upon them. I think it's extremely risky. And my guess is it is in the long term, it's not even going to work unless then you begin a full kind of ground invasion along the coast, because the Iranians have all sorts of firepower, and that coastline, people don't know, is very long. I mean, it's over 1,000 miles long. So it's a really dangerous operation. It's one of the reasons why the Pentagon never wanted to do it in the first place. Whether that was Republican administrations or Democratic administrations, didn't make any difference. The Pentagon was just adamant about not doing it.
1: Chris, Brandon Carr, the head of the Federal Communications Commission, he's threatened the news media with the loss of their broadcast licenses because of what he claims is an anti-American bias in their news coverage of the war in Iran. He wants them to be more patriotic, et cetera, et cetera. Is he right? Is the coverage of the war biased against America and Israel?
4: Well, the deterioration of the coverage, I think, is evidenced by the fact that the media won't ask the fundamental questions about this war. Because, and I speak as an old newspaper reporter, 15 years with the New York Times, in order to ask the questions, you have to understand what's happening and be willing to make a judgment. So, for instance, why are we losing the war with Iran? Which we are. But that's a judgment they're not going to make because of blowback. And I think it's interesting. I did an interview with John Mearsheimer. I think it's got over 2 million views on YouTube, not because I'm particularly a great interview or anything, but because, although John's great, it's because I posed the question, why did the Trump administration, or what did Israel do to entice the Trump administration to go to war with Iran? That's a question. Those are fundamental questions, and the mainstream media just won't ask them. And that's why you see people flocking to alternative media, because it has lost either the ability or the stomach to ask the hard questions and answer them. And If you don't ask the questions, you can't find the answers. The mainstream media has been in free fall for a long time. I find one of the most ludicrous attempts on the part of the Zionist lobby to fix the messaging problem is the seizure of, with Larry Ellison, of CBS and Barry Weiss, as if CBS wasn't obsequious enough, when, of course, Barry Weiss is just a human hand grenade and is going to destroy, is destroying what's left of CBS. And they'll do the same with CNN and TikTok when they get a hold of that. So that's a collapse of the traditional media, and which has always been obsequious to Israel and to the Israel lobby. And I would add to the war industry, all of the commentators on these networks, even on, MSNBC is now MN or something, I don't watch it, but are all retired intelligence officials and generals. But they just, in this climate, you either are completely sycophantic under the Trump administration or you're shut out.
2: I want to ask you about Israel and Lebanon. Israel's gone to war against Iran and Lebanon. And in the case of Lebanon, as they attack Hezbollah, they've made a military decision to destroy the bridges linking the North and South Lebanon. It would appear that they've got plans to occupy South Lebanon and make it, like Gaza, a part of Greater Israel. Or am I reading too much into this, Chris? Is Israel military moved so far? Can you talk about that?
4: No, that's the plan. They're quite open about it. They're going to do to southern Lebanon what they have already done to Gaza, which is obliterate it and turn it into what they call a buffer zone, but which is essentially an expansion of Israeli territory. Remember, they've already expanded past the Golan Heights, which they seized in the 1967 war. They pushed almost up to Damascus. They are, as we speak, there's a kind of de facto annexation of the West Bank, propelled by these rogue colonist militias armed with automatic weapons that are carrying out reigns of terror against the Palestinians. And what they would like to do is turn Iran into the failed state that Syria is, that Libya is, and that Iraq is. Iraq is fragmented. It's not a unified state anymore. And that is exactly the project of Greater Israel. So you either control it directly, as the Israeli military is doing in Gaza, in the West Bank, in southern Lebanon, in parts of Syria, or you control it through proxies. That's one of the reasons the Israeli government is pushing the return of the Shah's son. He doesn't have any, I can tell you, as someone who spent a lot of time in Iran, he has zero popular appeal within Iran. He does within kind of the exile community, but not within Iran itself. And so, yes, this is part of the Greater Israel project, without question.
1: I wonder, Chris, it's no secret that Christian nationalism has grown stronger in America over the years. Indeed, you've written a book about it. Remind our listeners what Christian nationalism is, the role it plays in the country in general, and in the Trump administration in particular.
4: Right. So Christian nationalism is the sacralization, in essence, of imperialism, of capitalism, and of white supremacy. Now, I speak as a graduate of Harvard Divinity School. It is, to my mind, heretical. It comes out of the prosperity gospel, the idea that those who are wealthy, those who have success, have achieved that wealth or that success because they are blessed and anointed by God. It is the bifurcation of the world into good and evil, us and them, Muslims, in their view, in the view of Christian nationalists, are satanic. They worship a satanic religion. You can see Hegseth picking up on this kind of rhetoric. I look at them as heretics, and I said so. I wrote a book it must be 15 years ago, called American Fascists, The Christian Right and the War in America, calling them out not as a religious group, but as a political group. And Trump, who has no real ideology of his own, other than, you know, this narcissism and attempt to, well, not a quite successful attempt to enrich himself and his family. And I think Bernie Sanders used a figure of $4 billion since Trump took office, going to his family through various business interests that they've set up. But that ideological void is filled by the Christian right. And Vance comes out of it, Hegseth comes out of it, and these people are really Christian fascists. I didn't use that word lightly. They carry all of the, I would say, fundamental tenets of fascism. Fascism, when it comes to a country, always dresses itself in the comforting symbols and iconography and language of the historical past. That's why German fascism was very different from Italian fascism. The Italian fascism under Mussolini looked back to the age of Augustus and Imperial Rome and the Roman Empire and that kind of stuff. German fascism was built around the Nordic myth. And as in that great book, Anatomy of Fascism by Paxton, he talks about fascism coming to America with mass recitations of the Pledge of Allegiance and the Christian cross. But that movement is dominant now. It is quite powerful. Betsy DeVos comes out of this. I mean, all these figures come out of it. So, and of course, her brother, who founded Blackwater, is, you know, builds these mercenary forces. It's a dangerous and a powerful movement, and one that has found free rein within the Trump administration.
2: Chris, Christian nationalism has grown within the U.S. military as well as within civilian life, has it not? Isn't Secretary of Defense, or as he calls himself, Secretary of War, Pete Hegseth, a Christian nationalist? Talk to us about him and this growth.
4: Yes, it has grown, and not in terms of percentages, but I had read a breakdown. It was very interesting in terms of combat units. People who identify as Christian nationalists and white are a preponderant majority. So you have a fairly significant percentage of people of color within the military, but they tend not to be within the combat units. And Hegseth, of course, comes out of this Christian nationalism. He is tied with a very fundamentalist and, you know, frightening kind of religious movement. He has held these blood-curdling prayer services in the Pentagon. I mean, he's not alone, but he's one of the public faces of the Trump administration that embodies what I would call this Christian fascism. If you're a one-star general or something and you want to get a promotion and you happen to be a woman or a person of color, it doesn't happen. Or if you're in a position of authority, you get dismissed. I mean, the racism and the celebration of white supremacy and the denigration of other ethnicities and cultures and religions, it's not even hidden. There's nothing subtle about it.
1: You're listening to Law and Disorder Radio. I'm Jim Lafferty, along with my co-host Michael Smith, and we're interviewing the Pulitzer Prize-winning journalist Chris Hedges.
2: Let's talk a moment about the disintegration of American liberalism, and I'm talking about the Democratic Party. Chris, the Democratic Party is what Sheldon Wolin, the great political scientist, called the inauthentic opposition. Why do you think he called it that?
4: Yes, well, I am a great fan of Sheldon Wolin, as you know, the political philosopher, and he wrote a book at the end of his life called Democracy Incorporated. He understood, especially with Citizens United and the infusion of dark money into the political system, that it was a faux opposition on all of the major issues, war, the defense budget, austerity measures, deindustrialization, wholesale surveillance, which Edward Snowden courageously exposed to all of us, the Democrats. I mean, the Democrats had the Epstein files under Biden for 4 years. They didn't release them because, of course, the Democrats, like the Republicans, like all of our power elite, are in this degenerate cabal that Epstein represents. On cultural issues, there are differences. But on the substantial issues of domestic control, including, of course, the massive expansion of the prison system that was begun under Clinton, the militarization of police begun under Clinton with heavy lobbying by Joe Biden, who was in the Senate at the time. So, and I think Democracy Incorporated by Sheldon Wolin was very prescient in that it essentially exposed the hollowness of our own democratic system. And it was interesting that, so he uses the term inverted totalitarianism, and by that mean it's, in Wolin's idea, wasn't classical totalitarianism. It doesn't revolve around a demagogue or a charismatic leader, but was the ascendancy of corporate power. So you could elect people to Congress, or people would get appointed to judges, but internally, corporations and the billionaire class held all of the levers of power. And I remember asking Wolin, I did the last interview with him before he died, which is on YouTube and is worth, it's a 3-hour interview and worth watching, if, and he cited the ability to get cheap credit and consumer products as a kind of pacifying agent. And I said to him, well, if that credit dries up, if cheap consumer goods are no longer cheap, then without that pacifying agent, do you get the rise of a demagogue? And he conceded that that was then perhaps the next stage. And that's, of course, where we are.
2: I understand that you just finished your book on Gaza. I want to ask you about that. And please talk to our audience about what the book is about, when it's going to be available.
4: Yes, so I just finished a book with the cartoonist Joe Sacco, the author of Palestine and Footnotes in Gaza, which I think is one of the finest books on Palestine. We were in Egypt. We interviewed 29 families who had recently left Gaza to write the story of the genocide through their experience, their experiences. And that will come out in October. Fantagraphics is publishing that. But I think Gaza, you know, as I mentioned before, Michael, is going to be, when we write about the history of this period, a really important moment. Gaza essentially created the conditions by which modern genocide, you know, became acceptable again. And as we see in southern Lebanon, and as we are going to see as the climate breaks down, I mean, Israel will use the tools or the weapons that it produces to subjugate the Palestinians. They sell those weapons. They call them battle-tested, although that's not a fair term because they're tested on civilians, and you already see it showing up. So Israeli drones, the sensors, the ground sensors along the border with Mexico, this all comes from Israel, the wholesale surveillance. And as we are distracted from the Epstein files and from Gaza with the war in Iran, Gaza itself is, the Israelis have seized over half of Gaza, which is a tiny place. It's only about 5 or 7 miles wide and 21 miles long, and reduced people to living in utter misery without clean water, without adequate food, without any kind of medical support out in the open. 90% of Gaza has been destroyed. People are living next to fetid, open pools of raw sewage. Children are freezing and starving to death. And of course, this is just what they've done is slow walk the genocide and created conditions of such misery that eventually these people would be pushed out. And I don't expect anyone to intervene. I mean, that's, I think, what's so difficult for those of us. And I spent a lot of time in Gaza, 7 years covering Gaza, and have lost, like anyone who has spent time in Gaza, has lost a lot of people I care about. Interestingly enough, I mean, a few have gotten out. Some are still alive, but a lot of them just disappeared. We would hear from them periodically, and then we just stopped hearing from them. And no doubt they're under the rubble. I think it's safe to say tens of thousands of uncounted dead, because only those Palestinians whose bodies were delivered to morgues or hospitals were actually registered as dead. And, you know, some estimates run in the hundreds of thousands. I certainly think that's very possible. I mean, the numbers that have been killed are far, far beyond the official figures. I think, what is it, about 70,000 or something. So that's what's been so disturbing, not just what's been visited on the Palestinians on Gaza, but what that means for the rest of the global south, for those climate refugees as the climate breaks down. I think the climate fortresses that are being built in the north have used Gaza as a kind of signal to say, we will stop at nothing. We will kill you en masse if we have to. That's the message of Gaza, and that is the message that the global south has heard and understands.
2: Well, Chris Hedges, this has been a very, very enlightening and important discussion that we've had. Do you have any final thoughts for our listeners?
4: Yes, I think time's running out. I don't think we have much time left. And I spent 20 years as a foreign correspondent and lived in all sorts of dictatorships, reported on them, whether it was Saddam Hussein's Iraq or Augusto Pinochet's Chile. So I've seen it. I know how it works. And of course, those who are attempting to build a dictatorship hide their goal until it is achieved. And then, of course, once it is achieved, it's too late. So I think those of us who care about an open society, care about democracy, care about freedom and civil liberty, really have to become very active very quickly. And as I said earlier, that has to be achieved by creating mass mobilizations that begin to disrupt the machinery that is being used to create this police state. People can find my work on chrishedges.substack.com. I also have a YouTube channel, and I put out columns, and I try weekly, although since Iran, well, both with the genocide in Iran, I tend to put out more than once a week. So that's been the focus of my work, certainly since October 7th. So chrishedges.substack.com.
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1: This is Writer's Voice, compelling conversations with authors who challenge, inspire, and inform. This week, two conversations about people and creatures who challenge us to see the world differently. First, Julia Cook joins me to talk about Starry and Restless, her vivid group portrait of Rebecca West, Martha Gellhorn, and Emily Hahn, three adventurous women writers who expanded what journalism could be, often while battling the constraints placed on women in their time. Then, from literary history to natural history, Sophie Pavel takes us into a very different realm with her book, To Have or to Hold. It's a fascinating exploration of symbiosis, parasitism, and the hidden relationships that make life on Earth possible. That's all coming up on today's Writer's Voice. Thanks for joining us this hour on this station, your favorite podcast app, or at writersvoice.net. I'm Francesca Rhiannon. For much of the 20th century, women helped invent literary journalism and reshape war reporting, yet many of their contributions have been sidelined or forgotten. Julia Cook's Starry and Restless restores three extraordinary figures to the center of that history: Rebecca West, Martha Gellhorn, and Emily Hahn. We talk about their daring, their literary innovations, the constraints they faced, and the restless drive that propelled them into reporting throughout the world. Here's my conversation with Julia Cook. Julia Cook, welcome to Writer's Voice.
2: Thank you so much for having me.
1: This was a terrifically written book and fascinating in its history of three really important women journalists who were unique in their own right in some ways, but who also in many ways in this book represent the larger field or topic of women journalists. But I want to zero in first on the title. It's Starry and Restless, Three Women Who Changed Work, Writing, and the World. The central idea does seem to be restlessness, work, and freedom. You frame these three women, Rebecca West, Martha Gellhorn, and Mickey Hahn, as restless. What did that word mean for you as you wrote this book? And also then introduce us to them.
2: Yeah. Well, you know, restlessness has been a pretty central impulse of mine for a long time. And it's been something that I've been thinking about as pertains women in particular for years and years and years. I guess you could classify my first book as travel writing in a way. It was very animated by my own restlessness. And then my second book was about women stewardesses in the jet age, women who chose an acceptably feminine role that would prioritize their own restlessness. It was a way for a kind of good girl in the 60s and 70s who was also incredibly wanderlusty to indulge her own wanderlust without giving up on kind of the feminine norm, shall we say. And so this book was also really animated by that central impulse and ambition. And I found that the three women at the center of this book, and frankly, many, many other women, you know, this book centers on three women, but there's a pretty broad chorus around them. A lot of women in the early 20th century were really following their instincts to get out into the bigger world. And I found it very curious that a lot of their contributions to the literary canon and the journalistic canon had been kind of minimized, I think, by nature of their restlessness, the fact that they were writing about a world that was confusing and scary to a lot of people then, and then that becomes less important now as writing is canonized in various syllabi and academic institutions. The three women at the center of the book are Rebecca West, Mickey Hahn, Emily Hahn, her mother gave her the nickname of Mickey when she was a little girl and that stuck, and Martha Gellhorn, all of whom wrote for the best magazines in the U.S. West was British, but wrote for a lot of really important American magazines and were really famous in their era, but kind of fell out of the broader, more central conversations around American literary journalism in the 20th century.
1: Yeah, and talk a little bit about some of the background, historical background. You introduced the main body of the book with a chapter called The Woman Journalist, and you make a strong corrective argument that women were not marginal to the development of literary journalism, but central to it. So tell us about that centrality of their role.
2: It was shocking to me to understand the centrality of their role. I'm so glad that you phrase it that way, because that's what I came to understand it as. I was taught that the literary journalism canon was really revolutionized in the 60s and 70s, and that there were a couple of men who were doing interesting writing earlier than that, but that really, you know, what we now consider to be literary journalism, journalism that is very rigorously factual, but also stylistically takes its cues from fiction, innovatively stylistic, voice-driven, that writing began in force in the 60s and 70s, and that there were a couple of men before then who were doing interesting work, but not that many, and certainly no women. And when I started researching this book, what I found thrilled me, that that's just not at all what happened. Women were out there. Women have been central to voice-driven narrative journalism for at least the last century and a half, certainly since Nellie Bly. And there are arguments that even before her, women were central to American journalism. Numbers are enormous. Women were hardly contributing, you know, 2-8% of the copy in American newspapers. They were contributing 25% of the copy in American newspapers in the very beginning of the 20th century. Nellie Bly was immersing herself in what Hunter S. Thompson would certainly call gonzo journalism stunts in 1892. You know, there were activist journalists who were embedding themselves in homeless shelters, who a woman who traveled across the Atlantic Ocean from Ireland to Ellis Island to expose corruption in the immigration service in 1921. You know, the list goes on and on and on about these innovative, dogged, and stylistically wonderful journalists. And yet they've really fallen out of the narrative history of American journalism, which tends to center men's contributions.
1: Yes, and actually, Rebecca West was a novelist as well as a journalist. Tell us a little bit more about her. She was the first one in this trio, I think, to really become well-known. Is that right?
2: Yes, definitely. She was a fair amount older than Mickey and Martha. She was born in 1892, I believe. She was about 12 to 13 years older than the two of them. And so she started, and she also started writing and publishing at an incredibly young age. She was still a teenager. You know, she moved up really quickly. She was writing important book reviews at age 20. So, you know, she was going from a really young age. And once she started writing, she just really never stopped. She was incredibly prolific. She wrote all the time, and she wrote across a really broad range of styles. She did book reviews, fiction. She reported on, you know, immersive scenes and on a dynamite factory in England, right, before World War I. She was writing personal essays that and travel writing, and she just never stopped. It's really remarkable to look at the range of her writing.
1: You show that a lot of these journalists were, well, on the one hand, they were trivialized in the press. You know, they were called sob sisters or stunt girls, writers of the women's angle. Yet those very constraints, it seemed to me as I read your book, actually helped them generate these new kinds of reporting. I wonder if you could say more about that and give us a few examples.
2: Absolutely. You know, I found that the very constraints that were placed on women journalists. So, for example, in World War I and World War II, women journalists were not permitted to report from the front of the war. So that did two things. Number one, it meant that they were writing stories from different angles. So they were writing about hospitals and the ways that the villages near the war front were figuring out how to, you know, make ends meet and get food. Like the food ways were fascinating for them to be writing about. They were writing about family life in wartime and, you know, architectural consequences of a war, which are now we understand that all of these consequences of conflict are important and happen and should be covered. But back then, it was not quite as usual. So they were on the one hand innovating in terms of what kinds of stories they were telling. And then they were also really innovatively including their own perspective, like the way that they were figuring out how to get around those constraints in order to report from the front when they were able to do so. So that insertion of that kind of first person perspective and kind of the meta story around the reported story was really novel.
1: And so these three women who stepped so far outside of what was supposed to be accepted employment for women were still hugely successful and honored, although not so honored with the financial resources that they needed in order to pursue their work. What do you think enabled these women to overcome the barriers that they did to acceptance during their time?
2: I think that they were all really compulsive writers. They were all incredibly determined. They all really followed their instincts. And I think that's very valuable in any person, especially a writer, especially a woman writer. They didn't take no for an answer. If they heard no, they would find a different way to do what they wanted to do, or they would adjust what they needed to do in order to you know, make it fit. You know, you're talking about financial resources. They would get assignments from, you know, less exciting magazines to write fluffy stories in order to go write the story that they really wanted to write. Or they would write novels. You know, their agents, for Mickey and Martha in particular, their agents were constantly asking them for novels because they could churn them out. And so they wrote lots of short stories. Martha did a lot of short stories, and Mickey wrote a fair amount of novels just to fund their writing life. And on some level, that got in the way of their critical reception. They became wildly famous in their era, but didn't kind of stick around in the canon in the same way that other people might have, in part because they just published so much and such a huge variety. And there's a huge variation of quality also, right? Like some of Mickey's books are not that great. Some of them are really wonderful. She wrote 50 some odd books in her lifetime and 181 pieces for The New Yorker. And some are really, really powerful and important. And others are just, she wrote them to make money in order to keep writing. It was an assignment that she met because she was a professional writer. And so that, you know, that had consequences too.
1: If you've just joined Writer's Voice, we're talking with Julia Cook about Starry and Restless, her vivid group portrait of Rebecca West, Martha Gellhorn, and Emily Hahn, three adventurous women writers who expanded what journalism could be. Talk a little bit about how these women approached the idea of objectivity. I mean, you referred before to how they put themselves, their voice, they were part of the story. In other words, you know, something which in traditional journalism, you're not supposed to be part of the story, although how you can actually separate yourself from the story you're reporting on, I've never been able to totally understand.
2: Totally. No, I think that, you know, there are a couple of ways to answer that question. And, you know, it is also important to note that there were men who were also experimenting with using the first person. This was not a uniquely feminine thing to do. It's just that women were attuned and some might say culturally trained to notice different details than the men might have. And women were limited by regulations that kept them from equal access to official briefings or war fronts or anything else whereas the men were invited into those spaces. So I think that sense of access kind of defined their perception of what objectivity might be from the very beginning. They were not invited into that sense of objectivity. They understood the porosity of the omniscient third person perspective from the very beginning on both a life level and on a writing level. And so they were aware of and noticing lots of different people than the men journalists might have been aware of and might have been noticing in their reporting. They were noticing women and children and maids and service people that men were often overlooking. And so they employed a uniquely 360-degree perspective that included their own perspective and that was, from the very start, very skeptical of the authority figures who had excluded them.
1: So they would really be able to broaden not only the scope of journalism, but actually report a different kind of story that would bring a wider perspective to it.
2: Completely. They really broadened perspectives of who might be a valid source, what kinds of scenes deserved the dignity of reproduction in print.
1: Yeah, and it kind of reminds me of, you know, the difference in approach to history as well, that I think this parallels, you know, one approach to history, the great man theory of history, versus the more quotidian examination of the quotidian, of the daily, of the domestic sphere, which is also not just the, you know, is not just something that only women historians did, but women historians have really been able to highlight, I think, to a greater degree.
2: Yeah, absolutely. You know, it's tough because there is this duality here, right? Each of these women was really exceptional. They came from an upbringing. They all came from upbringings that had a really distinctive balance of privilege and also, you know, grit. They really had just enough privilege to get themselves going or gain access to like the language of privilege, but not quite enough to do nothing with it.

0: was close with her sisters. Rebecca West was not close with her sisters, but had sisters and was very aware of this notion. She was an incredible friend to a lot of people. In her obituary that Molly Panter Downs, who was another New Yorker writer, wrote of Rebecca West, she highlighted West's capacity for friendship and the amount of other women, particularly younger women writers, who looked to her as a friend. She was an incredibly generous and loyal friend to a lot of people. So their notion of and awareness of the kind of fallacy of that great man theory was really important.
1: If you've just joined Writer's Voice, we're talking with Julia Cook about her triple biography, Starry and Restless, Three Women Who Changed Work, Writing, and the World. It's about Rebecca West, Martha Gellhorn, and Mickey Hahn, the great journalists. Now, Martha Gellhorn, as you say, was a war correspondent. I mean, the scenes that she witnessed in the Spanish Civil War, her incredible bravery in it, and her meeting Ernest Hemingway, who she ended up with for many years. How did she change war correspondents in particular? I mean, we've talked about how they have all, you know, changed the way people wrote about war, but as a war correspondent, someone who confronted the violence, how did she change it?
0: Yeah. So there was this moment in the Spanish Civil War. I was lucky enough to be granted access to her personal notes in her archives there at Boston University, and they were closed to the public until last year. Last year they opened up, and I was able to look at them long, you know, years ago for the research for this book. And there's this note that she has in her Spanish Civil War notes where she talks about how this this man who was supposed to transmit one of her was supposed to cable a story of hers started laughing and was like, it's only a human interest story. And she, you can feel the rage in even her notes, because you can feel her pointing at this idea of, you know, what is war if not a human interest? Like, we are humans experiencing and waging war. And, you know, all around her in Madrid, she was looking at the consequences, the human consequences of war. And so that attunement to how integral the notion of, you know, what a human interest story might be is her great contribution to war correspondence. She was particularly attuned to domesticity in ways that are not typically what you might assume a woman might be attuned to. She loved making houses. For the rest of her life, she would go to great pains to settle a house. She really cared about like interior design and paint colors and making things feel like clean and livable and pretty. And so she had that attunement inherent to her perspective. She would go to these war zones and pick up on these details that other journalists might totally skip. And I think that that is one of the loveliest and most important things that she did for writing about war.
1: One of the deepest arguments, I think, in this book is that domestic life itself is not separate from literary life, not just in the sense of what you're writing about, but that it shapes whether women can think, whether they can travel, whether they can write at all. There's tension in the book. You know, for example, Martha Gellhorn's relationship with Ernest Hemingway and their home in Cuba, how she felt it was. The home was both a place of bliss and a place of confinement.
0: Yeah, absolutely. I think, you know, that it helps that I wrote this book in a period of great confinement myself. I sold this book. I started thinking about it in 2018 when I was considering starting a family, having children with my husband. I had just gotten married in 2016. And I sold it right after I had given birth to twins who were born 19 months after my eldest was born. So I had three very, very small children when I started really working on this book. And I wrote it. I gave myself a long period of time to write it, you know, a good couple of years so that I wouldn't have immediate deadlines. And so feeling that tension between wanting to write, wanting to be out in the world, and kind of being unable to, in my case, I just had too many children at home who I love very, very much, obviously. And I'm really grateful to have so much time to spend with them. I live in a small town in Vermont. It's pretty simple and pretty small. And I'm really lucky to be able to balance writing and family life in a way that feels that both of those sides of things are fulfilled.

0: fulfilling, but I don't get out all that much. I don't travel all that much. And that sense of frustration that I often feel at not being able to do the kind of long form journalism that I used to do, it helped me to pick up on different elements of their stories, like different notes that they wrote in letters or ways that they had of writing about things at different periods of their lives. I had never felt a period of my life like that before the last couple of years. And so I'm grateful to have had that experience in order to be able to understand their lives in different ways. And, you know, obviously this all bears saying that we are all living wildly different lives. This is a totally different time period than the one that they lived in, with completely different, you know, support systems and sociocultural ways of looking at women writers and mothers and all of that. But in terms of the ways that I would notice the tonalities of the different years of their lives, it was fundamentally changed.
1: Say a little bit more about that process of, because I mean, I'm not so sure it's all that different today. Today, women are more accepted as members of the writing field, of course.
0: Oh, yes.
1: But on the other hand, I think the contradictions of domesticity, the contradictions of relationships with men, with competition, you know, maybe haven't changed all that much.
0: I couldn't agree more. In my particular case, though, I have I happen to be married to a man who is very domestically capable. And so that is something that I was very grateful for every day that I was writing. You know, the women in this book did not have husbands who did things like housework or who, you know, cared for children in hands-on ways or, you know, considered a home something that was the responsibility of both members of a partnership. So in terms of my own domestic and private life, it was very different from theirs. In terms of the public life, though, you're totally right. I think that the tensions remain and they're pretty startlingly undifferent. The ways that people talk about mothers in particular has been really interesting and startling to me. The ways that certain, you know, I think you're the first, you may be one of the first interviewers to really overtly ask me about domesticity and motherhood in this book. It's definitely a thread that's there, but it's not been enormously picked up on yet. And it reminds me of the fact that in Mickey Hahn's book that she wrote about in 1949, she published a book called England to Me. It was picking up on China to Me, which was a wildly best-selling book that she wrote about living in China before and during the war, World War II, the Pacific Front. She was intimately involved in that period of time and found it a really interesting time. So she wrote this expose type book, not quite confessional, but very frank memoir of her time in China. And then she did it again in England, except that now she was married to, you know, a somewhat posh British guy and living on this estate in Dorset. And she wrote this book that was really animated by domesticity and, you know, considering domesticity as it reflected the cultural currents and the politics of the era. And it was very, and she was very attuned to motherhood. I think I put it in Starry and Restless that there's this like chorus of maternal ambivalence in England to Me that I found incredibly compelling. All of these women kind of talking about why having these children is so hard and also so wonderful, but also so hard. And not a single reviewer that I was able to find really brought that thread out of England to Me. They all focused much more on very different elements of it. And it kind of broke my heart because Mickey never wrote again with such candor about motherhood in that way. And it made me sad for her.
1: Mm. Yeah. And also we should just mention that she was involved romantically with a Chinese man, which also I think perhaps broke more boundaries than even the fact of her writing about China.
0: Totally. Her two big relationships were scandalous in totally different ways. Her first big relationship was with a Chinese poet and playboy, and it was very, very scandalous in Shanghai in the late 30s because, you know, as accepting as the international intelligentsia was, and the expat community loved inviting what they called interesting Chinese people to their dinner parties. And, you know, this integrated sense of socializing was very new there, but a white woman did not have sexual relationship with a Chinese man. And Mickey not only did, but was totally proud and open about it. And then wrote about it very frankly in China to me. And then her second relationship with the man that she wound up marrying was with the head of British intelligence in Hong Kong, the head of British intelligence for the Far East, Charles Boxer, who was a war hero and a prominent scholar, a brilliant man. But he was married when they first got together and when Mickey got pregnant with their baby. And then he was captured in the Battle of Hong Kong and was in a POW camp for years. And when he was released after the war, he came to New York and found her and they got married. And it was this whole well-publicized marriage that made a respectable woman of Mickey, which I think felt more like, I think she felt like she was like cosplaying respectability in some very real way. that made her feel very uncomfortable, which I identify with on some level. I've been reflecting a lot on how, you know, the life that I'm living right now feels very respectable compared to when I was in my 20s and, you know, living in Havana to report on youth culture and go to punk rock shows and a lot more interesting back then. But Mickey was not ashamed of any part of her life. And she wrote about it with utter frankness. And I think that's part of why then England to me and her turn toward examination of more domestic themes really struck people as so unusual for her. And yet to me, it feels totally predictable because she was so interested in various aspects of that life that she was living. She was not picking up on the same things that, you know, a capable domestic might pick up on. She hated cooking and could not keep a house to save her life. Literally told her daughter not to learn how to cook or drive a car, because if she did, men would take advantage of it.
1: Yeah, that's wonderful. Wonderful advice.
0: I know, right? Like defensive, I think of it in my head as defensive incompetence.
1: That's great. Well, your book, Starry and Restless, just a terrific read and a very important book, I think, for what it brings to the conversation about women's contribution, huge contribution to journalism and to writing in general. Julia Cook, thank you so much for talking with us about it.
0: Thank you so much for having me. I've loved this.
1: Among other venues, Julia Cook's reporting and essays have been published in Condé Nast Traveler, The New York Times, Salon, Tin House, and Virginia Quarterly Review, where she's a contributing editor. Find a link to an excerpt from Starry and Restless at writersvoice.net. Next up, the wonderful world of parasitism. Stay tuned after the break.

0: 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I'm Francesca Rhiannon. 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What if some of nature's greatest lessons are found in parasites, microbes, and strange partnerships most of us never notice? In her book, To Have or to Hold, award-winning science journalist Sophie Pavel explores the hidden relationships that structure life itself. Her book is full of astonishing examples, but it's also a meditation on interdependence, vulnerability, and wonder. Here's our conversation. Sophie Pavel, welcome to Writer's Voice.
1: Thank you so much for having me. It's great to be here.
0: Right in the subtitle of your book, To Have or to Hold, is the word relationships. It's nature's hidden relationships. So that's what the book is about. What first inspired you to write To Have or to Hold? And why do you focus on symbiotic relationships in particular?
1: I've always been fascinated by the subject of symbiosis, and my background's in zoology, and I've always been just so intrigued by the mystery of how totally different species have evolved to collide their lives together, even for a brief period of time, in order to survive. And essentially, the natural world is structured and founded upon these really intricate, complicated, ancient relationships. And so I thought, well, what a time to be investigating how nature lives and thrives together and dies together in many ways at a time when our own relationships, whether it's between one another or between ourselves and the natural world, feels challenged and tested. So that's kind of why relationship, you know, it's kind of the relatable topic. It's the universal occupation for us all, whether it's friendships or familial relationships or romantic relationships. And so I guess I was trying to think of, well, nature's relationships have stood the test of time for millions of years. And so can they offer us any lessons for how to live better together and better alongside our natural world?
0: Yes. And in fact, many people see humans as parasites on nature. Do you think that we can have a symbiotic relationship with nature?
1: We are totally in a symbiotic relationship with nature. So symbiosis is the kind of state of being where different species have evolved to live together to survive. And I think where we go wrong as humans is we feel exempt from the natural world to the point where we still consistently fail to see ourselves as inextricably part of the fabric of the living world. And I think our own bodies are in a symbiosis with up to 400 different species of parasite at any one time. So we are gloriously, whether we like it or not, occupied by hundreds of different species at any one time whose survival depends on our bodies at some point. And if we consider ourselves as in a symbiotic relationship with planet Earth, that means that our own survival depends on the health and vitality of our host planet. And so, you know, when you say that many people consider humans as parasites, I completely agree. I mean, parasites, over half of all animal life exists in a parasitic relationship. And that is a relationship where the suffering of one species enables the survival of another, not necessarily death. The host shouldn't die. It mustn't have a kind of fatal end, else the parasite's own life cannot survive. So a parasite needs to keep its host alive and yet practices these phenomenal acts of restraint and balance and kind of only taking what they need from the host. So there's a lot I think we can learn from parasites, despite them being culturally villainized and hated. I think the right parasite in the right place at the right time can offer many, many lessons in how to have a more sustainable life on the planet.
0: Yes. And Sophie Pavel, you wrote in the book, To Have or to Hold, that you're hesitant to attempt to fully define symbiosis. Why is that?
1: Well, symbiosis is a word that I think many of us have encountered before, one way or another. It's a word that has kind of loosely been understood as meaning some sort of relationship, but mainly, I think, in a cultural sense, we've understood symbiosis to mean a kind of mutual cooperative interaction between different living things where there's kind of some mutual benefit. Both species get something from one another, and kind of it's kind of this cozy story where everyone is sort of happy and it lasts and it's all wonderful. But symbiosis as a word in evolutionary biology has been, well, subject to many interpretations and understandings. Some people think it is made up of separate definitions that mean mutualism and parasitism, and a word called commensalism, where one species, there's not really anything that happens to them, but one other species clearly benefits from the interaction. But I think with all of this misunderstanding and different words being thrown around, when I've spent 3 years researching this book and working with many experts around the world who know an awful lot more than I do about all of this, and the main common ground was how mysterious and complicated these interactions are. There is so much nuance, and there's so much dynamism, and there's so much flux, and there's so much motion and kind of kinetic energy constantly, that it's almost impossible to place a label on these relationships. And so I think I didn't really feel like it was my place or necessarily fundamental for me to label symbiosis as one thing or another. I think it's more a state of interbeing and a state of collision of lives, which feels so kind of exciting and complex and intriguing in the same breath. And so I didn't feel like I could. I didn't feel like we almost have, as with many things in nature, it's almost like we don't have the vocabulary to fully describe what's going on. But in the sense, I find that really exciting and more just like a sense of awe and wonder, which I think is so easily lost in the kind of busyness of the modern world and kind of the binary nature of academia, that it risks losing that sense of bewilderment, which is a real kind of joyful state in a way that I think keeps us longing for a relationship with nature.
0: So you say that symbiosis is parasitism. They're almost interchangeable. You say it's one of the governing influences that regulate energy flows across global ecosystems. Break that down for us. Tell us what that means and give us an example.
1: Yeah, so parasitism as a kind of way of life on the planet has evolved at least 200 times over the course of evolution. And as I mentioned earlier, over 50% of all animal life relies on a parasitic lifestyle to survive. And that's an astonishing amount of the world that we are so ready to ignore and shun and feel grossed out by. And yet parasites, by their very nature and by virtue of their often like multi-stage life cycle, involve lots of different other species. And that means that more organic matter, if a parasite needs one host to transport to another host and transport to another host to end up in a final host, all of those different hosts will not only just be part of a wider web, which adds resilience to an ecosystem and resilience to change and disease and climatic swings, but it also means more organic matter will eventually return to that ecosystem in a process of like decay or similar. So an example would be, in the second chapter, I write about the sunfish, and there are five species of sunfish around the world. And your average sunfish is one of the most burdened creatures on the planet in terms of parasites. So the giant ocean sunfish can host up to 40 different species of parasite on or within their bodies at any one time. And some of those parasites are so evolved to living with a sunfish at any one point. And by the way, the sunfish is very likely to be alive and somewhat thriving and able to circumnavigate the globe and reproduce millions of eggs on its own while being occupied by hundreds of different other animals who need its kind of landscape of a body to survive. Some of these parasites are so evolved, they're so specific that they reside on a specific part of the eyelid of a sunfish or a specific gill arch of a sunfish. And some of these parasites, by the time, let's say a trematode worm, by the time it's reached a sunfish, it may have already cycled through the throat and stomach of a different species of a species of jellyfish, for example, that then has been eaten by the sunfish. The sunfish may then be eaten by a killer whale or a shark, which may end up being the kind of leap to that final host that that trematode worm may need. So in effect, the sunfish for many of these parasites is just a mode of transport to hopefully take its chances in reaching their final host. So I think in that sense, that just is such a, again, like bewildering reminder of how interconnected ecosystems are, and all that energy flow from one species to another, it is just part of the web that strengthens the marine ecosystems. But then also this happens in forests, this happens in the soil, this happens in grasslands.

0: is everywhere. I think it was John Muir, the great conservationist, who said, you look at one thing and you find it's hitched to everything else, every other living thing in the universe. And again, I think that that is a great comfort in a way, because it's not isolating life, it's bringing it together, even if that process or that act of bringing it together is through violent and often kind of aggressive, brutal means.
1: And it's not just a case of life interacting or interconnected, but also you refer to Lynn Margulis and her theory of endosymbiosis and say that she pointed out that species that may have once been enemies were able to evolve to become symbiotic. So, say a little more about that, because I think we could certainly use examples today of people who were once enemies becoming aware of their inextricable connections.
0: Yeah, so I mean, Lynn Margulis was and is an amazing inspiration to me. And it turned out that at the time that she proposed her groundbreaking theory of endosymbiosis, she was 28 years old. And that was the same age that I was when I began researching and writing To Have or to Hold. And I really liked her character. She was very divisive. She was very feisty. She had to be in order to kind of get her voice heard in the very sort of male-dominated corridors of evolutionary biology and science at the time in the sort of 50s and 60s. And her ability to kind of electrify this narrative of life didn't necessarily always come together through tooth and claw and survival of the fittest. And that's obviously true and proven time and time again through Darwin's theory of evolution. But what Lynn proposed was a kind of spectacular and very real collaboration where organisms who joined forces and shared resources had more strength and power than if they were to remain alone. But by no means did she kind of cozy up to a sort of storybook narrative of it's all carry sherry and everyone's happy and everyone gets, their equal share. It was more like this is a necessary path for life and complex life to arise through this kind of sometimes at the genetic level, sharing this information and these sort of cellular resources to the point where more complex life could evolve. And she used the kind of metaphor of instead of sort of rattling around in a detached house, life is like completely shared, lively, bustling accommodation, and constantly moving. And her ideas were rejected many, many times when they were proposed. But then now, as is often the way, much of evolutionary biology is founded on her work and on the principles of this endosymbiosis. And many of the experts and academics I was lucky enough to work with and be guided by revered the work of Lynn. So yeah, she's a cool lady.
1: So let's talk about some of the amazing and bizarre examples you talk about in this book, Sophie Pavel, in To Have or to Hold, Nature's Hidden Relationships. Tell us about the mint sauce worm.
0: Yeah, sure. So the mint sauce worm is chapter one, and I deliberately decided to kickstart readers with that relationship with that species because it provides such a foundation of teachings and lessons and understanding about symbiosis from which we can then take with us as we journey to learn about the sunfish or the orchid and the bee or the hairworm or temperate rainforests and long-white lichen and those sorts of species. So, and it's kind of just a crazy species in itself. So the mint sauce worm is also known by another name, two other names, animalgy, animal plus algae. And that essentially describes its state as a species who has not decided whether or not they want to be a plant or an animal. So they're kind of both. They are a plant, animal, worm. And to look at, it would just be like a green mat, like an algal mat that you would see on a tidal shore at low tide, around.

0: the coast. And but then if you zoomed in closer and looked at these species under a magnifying glass, you don't even need a microscope to see them. You'd realize that they are 3 millimeter long individual worms, but they are luminous green. And they're luminous green because they house and harbor millions and millions of single-celled algae, or algae for the Americans. Because they have these millions of cells of algae within their muscle tissues, which make them green, they can photosynthesize. So they are they defy all biological labels by basically being a photosynthesizing animal. So that's like an oxymoron in science, and I find that super exciting. And so by living in these kind of shallow waters and tidal pools along the coast, they are able to harvest sunlight, turn that into oxygen and sugars and food, and basically power the life and the diet and the movement of this worm, who would otherwise be unable to do any of those things without the plants that exist like a garden inside them. And they're just fascinating, but so overlooked and so ignored. And it's been an evolving relationship for millions of years. And, this kind of solar-powered worm. And I was fortunate to work with a couple of amazing scientists who are just so eccentrically excited about this species. And but they really inform some amazing things and research in science. So the way that algae proliferate within the body of the worm is informing cancer research, and the understanding of how tumors accelerate or slow in growth. But then the way that this worm recycles and assimilates waste in its body is also informing how the same is carried out on the International Space Station. So it's a lesson to kind of never underestimate the small things that exist in nature, because they've spent a lot longer than we have in devising solutions to the same kinds of problems, and are often more effective at doing so. But the way the kind of where the parasitism symbiosis narrative comes in is, well, what's actually the dynamic between the worm and the algae? Because newer research is suggesting that actually the algae are very much imprisoned in the body of the worm. They cannot escape, they cannot leave, they cannot further their own population. And so the worm, in many ways, is kind of selfish in its pursuit of housing the algae for its own wants and needs. And so, kind of with that slight unease of an exploitative inequality and maybe a manipulation in the relationship, we take that forward with us to look at other species and kind of dig under the surface as to what might seem kind of happy and harmonious on one level is actually a lot more complicated and nuanced, a bit deeper down.
1: Now, of course, a lot of these relationships are under threat. What are some of the symbioses that are most at risk from things like climate change and habitat loss, the loss of biodiversity?
0: So, as is often the case with the natural world, it's species that are the most specialized and have the most specific interactions that are often going to be the first species to lose out when it comes to climate change and habitat loss and habitat fragmentation. And so often the most specialized species on the planet are arthropods, which also happen to be the largest group of life on the planet. And these include the insects, and the insects often have the most kind of mad niche specialist skill sets and lifestyles. So I profile quite a few different relationships that involve arthropods and insects. And often the story is much the same when it comes to figuring out, okay, what's the future of these relationships, because they have a new kind of horizon that they've not encountered before, which is human-induced threats and human-induced climate change. And so generally speaking, problems like light pollution and noise pollution and water pollution can damage these relationships insofar as quite literally separating host from parasite, or preventing the two ever getting together in the first place. So if we look at light pollution. Over 80% of the world is lit by artificial light, which continues throughout the night. And so that any of that light, which isn't useful, spills over into natural environments like forests and water bodies. And one of the species that I look at, which is kind of a classic parasite in it being a kind of mind controller, zombie making kind of horrifying parasite in many ways, the hairworm, which resides in the brain of its chosen final host, which may well be a field cricket or a water beetle or a grasshopper. And they are able to manipulate the neural pathways or the neurology of this invertebrate final host to instruct a walk back to fresh water, because all the hairworm wants is to enter the river again and then exit out of the head of its host. It's crazy. If you Google it, you'll see all these crazy videos of insects leaping into the water and then a hairworm spilling out the head seconds later. And scientists have no idea and are desperate to find out exactly how they control the brain to do exactly what they want. And they also don't know quite how the hairworm is able to navigate through the vehicle of a grasshopper or a cricket to reach fresh water body, because presumably they can't see. I mean, we're talking about a tiny worm here, no more than maybe 10 centimeters long and no more than a width of a hair. And what they're hypothesizing is that they use celestial cues and navigate in the night. So by celestial cues, I mean like reflecting moonlight off the water or even starlight. And that almost is like a beacon of focus that they can kind of walk in this very strange, quite disturbing zombie-like walk to the water. But the trouble is, if we have many night skies that are polluted with human light, then that disrupts those natural ancient cues that insects have evolved to use to guide and navigate through the night. And that spills over into conversations that involve flowers and pollinators and those really intricate ancient relationships. And there's research showing that artificially lit areas at night can encourage flowers to over photosynthesize and can encourage pollinators to overwork and over pollinate. And it's the same concept of humans. If we burn out physically, you know, you can only work out so much before you collapse and fall to the floor if you don't rest or regain some fuel and nutrients. And so it's kind of like we're exhausting the natural world in a very kind of cryptic sense simply by living a modern life that's loud and lit. So yeah, there's a lot of research kind of still needed to be done to understand just how and whether these relationships will be disrupted by the sort of modern changing world. But the research that I investigated and kind of explored was not necessarily positive in that regard.
1: And finally, Sophie Pavel, you say that we could actually leave nature in a better state than we found her if we took the lessons of this kind of symbiosis. What are some of the ways, some of the lessons that we could learn that would help us leave nature in a better state?
0: I think it's just really taking seriously the principles that nature shows us every single day of how interconnected it is, and also how reliable it can be, how resilient it can be if we give it the space to do the things that it was born to do and that it has evolved and worked so hard to evolve over millions of years. You know, the hairworms that I just spoke about, yes, they have a kind of shocking, violent strategy to survive, and yet they are also really good but overlooked indicators of healthy water. So they will only survive in water that is well oxygenated and clear and full of life, because they also need lots of different hosts. So they need a kind of biodiverse water body that is clean and clear and flowing to even begin to embark on their really complicated life cycles. So if we want a kind of buzzing, thriving, resourceful, harvest-giving natural world, then we need to consider the fact that if we do one thing to one species, one thing to one habitat, it is going to have a domino effect on hundreds and hundreds of other things. And so I think it's kind of celebrating that web of complexity and really respecting it. And, following the example that so many of these species and relationships set us, which is taking only what we need and not striving for perfection and recognizing and remembering that nature is messy, nature is violent, but it has, if we allow that imperfection to occur, it can afford us immense stability and bounty if we kind of give back and express gratitude towards it. And so I think all of that could work towards creating a world that is in a much better, stronger, more kind of vivid state than it is at the moment. And the great thing is that it's actually really simple to do that. A lot of it is an attitude and all choice. When I've worked in conservation, time and time again, the largest hurdle to achieving anything good for nature was overcoming human stubbornness and the human mindset and our constant, like, exhausting expectation that we are in control and that we must have control and that everything must be orderly and neat and tidy. But nature just does not work in that way. And she is telling us with extreme weather and weird weather and change that that is just not the game that must be played. And so I think a lot of that is relinquishing control and kind of almost relaxing a little bit in the sense of we need to allow nature to show us nature-based solutions and all of that kind of jargon. But yeah, I think that's certainly how I see it.
1: Well, it's a fascinating book to have or to hold, Nature's Hidden Relationships, because it really looks at the critical crises that we face from a very new angle, at least for many readers, and that is of symbiosis. Sophie Pavel, I want to thank you so much for talking with us here about this book.
0: You're very welcome. Thank you so much for having me.
1: Go to writersvoice.net for a link to Sophie Pavel's articles about nature. That's it this week for Writer's Voice. 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I'm Francesca Rhiannon.

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And good morning, this is The Morning Show. My name's Little Rock, be with you till 8 o'clock. Got 50 degrees here in Redway. Looks like a clear morning, little bit of fog. And today's Wednesday, May the 8th, 2026.

He said, pardon me for being so bold, but you got a cigarette that's already rolled. I gave him one. He lit it in his own good time. The smoke in that pool room hung like fog. When he talked, he sounded like a growling dog. He said, would you care for a dollar on the five and the nine? Now this man was ugly and his eyes were mean. His clothes were dirty, but his hands were clean. He held that stick like a mother holds the hand of a child. Well, I've been known to hustle a few. When the waitress said, is he playing you? And I said, yeah. Bring me brandy, water by. Little Red Parker was away in the back, taking quarters and handling racks. And I told him, Red, come up here. Glue him up tight. That brandy had me feeling warm. I tipped that waitress and I checked her form. And I said, honey, you like a winner? And she just smiled. I played like a man with a broken wrist. I won two and he won six. And I had him set up, so I said, let's play for five. By this time, a crowd had gathered around to see this fish and just watch him drown. I told that waitress, more brandy, water by. Then he went out and got a custom cue. He said, it's no offense to you, but I don't play off the wall with nobody but friends. It had gold initials and a leather grip, pearl and silver inlaid tip. He smiled at me and said, why don't we play for 10? Well, I've never seen a man that walked who made those balls and table talk. They're speaking English. He sure didn't need my help. He broke balls and kept that string for $187 in a ring till I gave up and said, friend, you're gonna have to play by yourself. Well, he sacked it up and he walked outside. I strolled out just to watch him ride. There was a blonde and a caddy built like the rest of that car. The boys in the pool room, they had him laughing. I hung it up and just let it pass. Didn't have a thing but my elbows to put on the bar.

0: Well, Bill, you sure got a nice record going here.
1: Well, thank you, Dan.
0: But something's kind of bothering me.
1: What's that?
0: Well, some people talk a little too much about each other.
1: Yeah, I know what you mean.
0: Yeah, it gets the wrong vibe happening. Why do you say we set them straight on it?
1: I'm right behind you.

Yeah, 6:31 a.m. right here on the Mud, KMED Garberville. It's the morning show. My name's Little Rock. You just heard Zap Pow and Cry Inflation, the Chocolate Watch Band with Are You Gonna Be There at the Love Inn, I Can't Afford to Be Poor by the Dynamic Superiors, Crooked Judge, New Riders of the Purple Sage, Charlie's Moonshine Bar by Rod Hart, Word to the Wise with Bill Kirchen, Dave Duddy with The Pool Shark, The Lost Gonzo Band with The Last Thing I Needed, and we started out with The Fugs and Tune In, Turn On, and Drop Out. That's what we do around here. Got 51 degrees here in Redway. And it's hump day, not Trump day.

0: Now, on this station, some conversation about the situation of inflation in the nation. Mr. President, inflation has gotten out of hand. Who do you believe is really responsible for causing this situation?
1: Bebe Bumble and the Stingers, Martha Hooper, Rachel Singers.
0: Mr. President, what can we as Americans do to stop inflation?
2: Whatever gets you through the night.
0: And what will you be doing during this difficult crisis? With me now is Nelson Stonyfeller. Sir, what advice do you have about spending money during these hard times?
3: Go on and do it. Do it. Do it till you're satisfied.
0: Among the famous people here is heavyweight champ Muhammad Ali. Muhammad, what will it take to knock out inflation?
4: Kung Fu fighting.
0: There's Governor Wallace of Alabama. Governor, would you repeat what you just said to Muhammad Ali?
5: You're the first.
0: In a move against inflation, the president has just refused a collect phone call from Henry Kissinger. Mr. President, why didn't you pay for the call?
6: Oh, I never did give nothing to the tin man.
0: There's the doorbell. Why, it's Henry Kissinger. How did you get here so fast?
7: I straddled that Greyhound and rode him into Raleigh and on across Carolina.
0: Mr. Kissinger, what are people in the rest of the world saying about inflation? I believe the president has a final bit of advice for the American people.
8: You got to stop and smell the roses.
0: We've all got to try to solve this problem because inflation in the nation is running away faster and faster.
9: And if we don't stop it soon, it's going to go higher and higher and faster.

0: Doing good.
1: Thanks.
0: Where you been, man?
1: I've been down in Tortola.
0: When did you get back?
1: I just pulled in this morning on the boat.

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0: Johnny Aloha here with my Lavapalooza band for a special celebrity duet. From the island of Slipknot, Corey Taylor.
1: Aloha, Johnny.
0: Aloha, Corey. And from the jungles of Las Vegas, Richard Cheese.
2: Good evening.
0: Singing Lover Boy. Take it away, Richard.
2: Thanks, Johnny. Corey, are you ready for our big duet?
3: I'm very ready, Richard. Are you ready?
2: You bet. I'll do the Mike Reno part.
3: Mike, okay.
4: I thought that dreams belong to other men. 'Cause each time I got close, they'd fall apart again.

0: All right, Corey, knock them out. I didn't know you sang in Night Ranger.
1: Oh, dude.
0: Paradise.
2: He likes talking about the differences between sativa and indica. That is when he's not showing off his bong collection. His probation officer doesn't bother to piss test him anymore. He just violates him based off the smell. He always insists on knowing the name of the weed he's buying, so he can add it to his list. When he slips you a brownie at the Christmas party, he does it with a wink and a smile. He has two dogs, Cheech and Chong, and a cat named Mary Jane. He argues that the movie Half-Baked should have won an Oscar just like Goodfellas. He makes his pilgrimage to Amsterdam every year, then spends the rest of the year telling everyone about it. He had a girlfriend, but then he forgot their anniversary. Then he forgot her birthday. And then he forgot his own birthday. But that's okay, because he would have spent it doing what he does every day. Getting absolutely baked out of his skull. He is the highest man in the world.
3: I don't always drink, dude. Matter of fact, I never drink. I just smoke, man. Stay chopped, friends.
4: Great show, and we got so much to do tonight. So much is going to happen. But before we do any of that, I think we should do something kind of serious and kind of intense here. We do it a lot here on the show, and it's a worthwhile use of our time. Ladies and gentlemen, I think it's time, once again, that we look into the future. Yeah.

0: The future, Conan!
1: That's right, Jim Carrey! Let us all look to the future. All the way to the year 2000. Robots will do all of our dull, repetitive tasks, like washing dishes and marrying J-Lo.
2: Brain-sucking aliens will invade the Earth, but they will all die trying to imitate the stunts on Jackass.
1: Male doctors will no longer be allowed to become gynecologists when a group of them are caught high-fiving at a convention.
2: Tired of being referred to simply as drunks, Irish Americans will legally change their name to Drunken Americans.
1: Louis Anderson publicly converts to atheism when, for the third day in a row, his bag of Cheetos gets stuck on the coil of a vending machine.
2: The answer to the question, is there life after death, will finally be answered when the corpse of Winston Churchill holds a press conference and says, no.
1: Sales of Izod shirts will decline dramatically when it's revealed that the alligator has a small child in his mouth.
2: It will be revealed that carrots do not actually improve your eyesight, but they are still number one when it comes to scratching a deep rectal itch.

0: The French Riviera will be completely abandoned after its name is changed to the Geraldo Riviera.
1: A woman will play and win a tournament for the PGA. When the PGA stands for Poontang Golfers Association.
0: The New York Knicks and NSYNC sue each other, each claiming it was their idea to be five guys who suck.
1: Conan O'Brien will beat out Jim Carrey for the lead role in The Mask Part 2. Oh, I'm sorry. Did I say The Mask Part 2? I meant Mask Part 2, The Rocky Dennis Story.
0: Jim Carrey will commit his first murder of a fan after someone who just saw Bruce Almighty approaches Carrey and says, "Almighty then!"

Yeah, you got 1 minute after 7 o'clock. You're listening to The Mud. KMUD, Garberville, 91.1 FM, KMUE, Eureka, 88.1, KLAI, Laytonville, 90.3, Shelter Cove, 99.5, KMUD.org, everywhere else in the world. You just heard Jim Carrey and Conan O'Brien in the year 2000. The Highest Man in the World before that. Johnny Aloha with Almost Paradise. Ain't We Got Fun with Liz Gillis and Seth MacFarlane. Tim Hawkins with Troubleshooting. The Dama Da song by King Harvest. 15 Cents by Karen Lovely. Arnie Love with We Had Enough. 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Be with you till 8 o'clock. And got a message from Tana. It says, got milk? Don't spill it on Granny's request.

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You know what side we're on. 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Try and get it to play. Hit me now!

0: When I was a kid, we had playgrounds on cement. There are some rides you don't see on playgrounds anymore. You know what I'm talking about? You don't see the merry-go-round anymore, do you? There's a real good reason for that. There wasn't nothing merry about the merry-go-round. It was the terror-go-round is what it was. The steel wheel of death. That's what we used to call it. You knew that ride was over, you were flung into gravel. You know, that thing was... Tough skin jeans fly off one direction, you're totally naked. 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Time to form my dinner. Get on that merry-go-round, always the bully would push you. Get on, dude, you're gonna love it. Like, I'm gonna puke. Exactly, exactly. Remember the teeter-totter? That one taught you trust, didn't it? It's like a human catapult was that thing. You had to trust that person. He got off, you're like, oh! Oh, worst was our slides. Remember our slides? Made out of metal. Remember that? It's 100 degrees outside. You're in your shorts. I'm not talking Nike shorts. I'm talking those cut-off jean shorts with the pockets sticking out of the bottom. 80 feet up. I'm ready. Smoke and sparks flying up out of your crotch. Oh, I'm only halfway down. I smell something burning, man. What is that? And that wasn't the worst part. Remember going home, your mom would spray Bactine all over your body? Remember scraping up your knee, roll up your pants, flag on, price and Bactine on your leg, bravo it up, it's gonna be better. I don't want you getting gangrene. Come here, let me see your leg, okay. What was that? Oh! That means it's working. That means it's penetrating and killing all that gunk. Stop screaming and thank me. You should thank me for that. If I didn't do it, they'd have to chop your legs off.
1: Well, next time, why don't you whack away? Even our board games were dangerous. Remember Operation? Plug that in the wall, get electrocuted. That was fun.
0: Yeah. Gonna get the bread basket.
1: I think I lost. Let me check the rules here. If the player is tasting metal, he loses. Yeah, I'm tasting metal. I lose. Because I'm tasting it right now. My mom thought Vicks VapoRub cured everything. What is Vicks VapoRub? Why are we still using it? We don't even know what it is. It's like Vaseline and gasoline mixed together. What is Vicks VapoRub? Little bit of mint. Why would you rub that on a kid you love? Like, come here, honey.
0: You're gonna feel better in the morning.
1: I hope so.
0: Cause now I'm sick and I smell. Thanks, buddy.

0: Man!
1: As our story opens, Married Man is making a stop at his friendly neighborhood convenience store when he runs into his old pal, College Buddy.
2: Hey, Married Man, how's it hanging?
3: How's, what hanging?
2: I mean, how's it going?
3: Oh, fine, how are you?
2: Hey, didn't expect to see you out running around on Mother's Day Sunday.
3: Oh, just picking up a few things. Let's see here. Fuses, friction tape, a chapstick, I need that.
2: Wife sent you out to get tampons, huh?
3: Yeah, where are those anyway?
2: Right over there between the cat food and the disposable diapers.
3: Thanks, buddy.
2: Hey, Married Man, isn't that the shrew phone?
3: I wish you wouldn't keep calling it that. I'm afraid it'll accidentally slip out sometime. Excuse me. Hello? Yes, honey, I'm there now. Yes, they have them. No, I don't see the Super Maxi, just the regular Maxi. No, I don't think these have the wing. What? Yes, I know. We're supposed to pick up your mother in 15 minutes. Yes, I'll be right there, no problem. What? No, I don't remember if she said she wanted to go to the Chinese place or the Mexican place. What? Oh, no, that's okay. We can Yes, I'll hold.
2: Hey, what's happening?
3: We just got that three-way calling feature on our phone. She's getting her mother on the phone. Hello? Yes, I'm still here. Okay. She's putting her on. Hello? Hello, Mother Fletcher. I'm fine. How are you? Oh, that's a shame. Well, try not to scratch it. Yes, honey, I can hear her fine. What? Well, actually, Mother Fletcher, the Chinese and the Mexican are both really in the same price range. No, I, offhand, I don't know if they use MSG at the Chinese place. Yes, I know. It makes you go to sleep. What's that? The Mexican sometimes gives you gas? No, I wouldn't want that either. Yes, it is kind of a difficult choice. Listen, I'm on the mobile phone right now. Let me hang up and you two can talk it over. No, I don't think it'll break the connection. Let's just give it a try. How would that be? Yes, honey, I'm going to the checkout right now. I'll be home in 5 minutes. Okay. What's that, Mother Fletcher? Yes, I'm right beside the candy counter. One of those Reese's peanut butter eggs? I believe they only sell those at Easter, Mother Fletcher. Well, yes, I guess there could be one or two left over. No, all right, I'll check on it for you. Could you two hold on for just a second? Hey, College Buddy?
2: Yeah.
3: Do you want a gun?
2: Sure. In fact, I got it in the truck right now.
3: Go out, get it, bring it in, and then shoot me.
1: Will Married Man finally snap? Will there be any more peanut butter eggs? Will the clerk speak English? Tune in again next time when we'll hear the little woman say, Mother Fletcher say, and Married Man say,
3: Seems to have jammed. You know, you really ought to clean this thing more often.
1: More Sphincter Tightening Adventure coming your way. Same married time, same married channel.

0: It's time for What's My Shoe Size? And let's meet this week's panel. First, the nationally syndicated columnist for the Mellonville Herald, Miss Dorothy Kilpatrick.
1: Thank you, John. And sitting to my left, a man whose vocabulary is almost as big as his multi-million dollar publishing business, Mr. Bennett Soap.
2: Thank you, Dorothy. And now a gal whose ebullient alacrity are only exceeded by her elan and perspicacity, Miss Arlene Franklin.
3: Thank you, Bennett. I should have brought my thesaurus. And now, sitting to my left, our guest panelist for this week, a man who certainly needs no introduction. Mr. Kirk Douglas.
4: I'd like to say our moderator's a good friend of mine, but if I did, I'd be lying! Mr. John Charles Bailey.
5: Thank you, and good evening, panel.
3: John.
5: And good evening to you lovely viewers at home. You all know how we play What's My Shoe Size? A contestant comes out, and the panel has to guess his shoe size. So, without further ado, would our first contestant enter and sign in, please? Bo? Barry? Barry Stickman. Mr. Barry Stackman.
6: Stooping.
5: Mr. Stackman.
6: Barry Stooping.
5: Stubling. Mr. Barry
6: Stooping.
5: Stooping.
6: E-U-B
5: Stooping. Mr. E-U-B Stooping.
6: No. It's Barry Stooping. That's Stooping. Like beef stew. You cut the beef. And Bing Crosby, you got the Crosby, you got Stooping.
5: Mr. Stooping, and welcome to What's My Shoe Size?
6: Thank you.
5: Now, panel, I'm afraid I'm going to ask you to put your blindfolds in place.
7: Oh, no.
5: While Mr. Stoobling removes his bags and shows our studio audience and the viewers at home just how big or small his feet really are. Okay, and we'll start the questioning with Arlene Franklin.
3: Well, thank you, John. Mr. Stooping, have your feet ever been in show business?
6: No.
5: That's one down and four to go. We move along to Bennett Serb.
2: Well, without pondering pedantic quiz show rhetoric, are you size 11?
6: No.
5: Okay. That's two down and three to go, and we move along to Dorothy Kilpatrick.
1: Could your feet be used to propel a small seagoing vessel?
6: No.
5: One moment, panel.
8: You might have them there.
9: They've stumped me there.
6: Yes. Yes.
5: That's a yes answer, Dorothy. You may continue.
1: Oh, dear. I'm stymied, and my face hurts. I'll give it to Kirk.
5: Kirk Douglas.
4: I'd like a conference.
5: Okay, panel, you have 10 seconds for a conference.
3: Kirk, he's not in show business. It's a small seagoing
4: vessel. I don't know.
3: Try to give it a
4: guess. I don't have a clue.
2: Try it.
5: I'm sorry, panel, your time is up.
4: We'll have to take it. Size 9!
6: No.
5: It's not size 9. Panel, I'm going to flip over all the cards on this one because this is very tricky. Mr. Stubling's shoe size is size 16.
3: Oh,
7: Mr. Steubing.
4: I'm kind of freak.
5: Mr. Steubing, how long have you taken a size 16?
6: Since age 4, Mr. Bailey, I had a lot of difficulty walking as a child. And
5: well, you've been a good sport, and thank you for playing What's My Shoe Size. Would you please shake hands with the panel on your way out?
6: Thank you very much, Mr. Bailey.

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You're listening to the Bud, KBD, Garberville, 91.1 on your FM dial. You just heard What's My Shoe Size with the SCTV gang. Starfleet Man by TV Out of Context. Mother's Day with Married Man, John Boy and Billy. 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Tim Hawkins with Dangerous Playgrounds. 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And we start out with Granny's Request. 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Just under a half hour left. On the morning show.

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0: 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I'm second ever you.
1: Mr. Romo, I must admit that I'm puzzled. You hipsters claim to be such relaxed, free spirits, yet your rules for social behavior are even more set, tight, and rigid than those of square society.
2: Yeah, well, dang, it's simple. I'll spell it out for you. You know, a lot of the simple, everyday behavior is illegal. And so there's always a lot of heat on the scene. And, you know, you got to protect yourself. Now, if you break the rules of hip, you get put down, that's true. But you break the square rules and they throw you in the slam, and that's a big difference. Now, anyway, look, there's only two basic rules in hip. You protect yourself from the possibility of police intervention, which means you don't associate with uncool people and things. And you protect your state of mind. Now, that means you don't want anybody around who's going to bring you down, right? We talked about that. You understand what I mean? You follow the hip commandment. Thou shalt not bug thy neighbor, which means be cool. That's all.
1: Cool. Cool is a word that seems to change meaning every time it's used.
2: Yeah, it does. Cool it means stop it, you know, or change the subject or split, or it's a warning. All those things and just that one thing. It's cool with me means okay. You know, it's okay. It's cool means it's all right or it's not dangerous. Cool means something all by itself, you know, but it's like trying to define hip, you know, or hip in general or righteousness, you know. You can give 100 examples of what it isn't, but you're going to have a hell of a time saying what it is. You know, like here's an example. Say you're going out and done in your head, you know, or you stayed in and done in your head and gone out, or you've done both everywhere you went. And it's 4:30 in the morning and you're in a diner eating your banana cream pie. And sits down right opposite you, a cop. Now, your natural reaction is going to be, you know, I want to laugh hysterically, you know. But some part of you says, nay. It says, this is an urge of some self-destructive part of you. And you say to yourself, be cool, you know. Unless, of course, you blow your cool and come all unglued in front of everybody. Then no use to say, be cool, because it's happened. And then you're going to attract the attention of the cop. And he's going to regard you as a menace. And this will get you a reputation as a very uncool face, having everybody seeing this cop regard you as a menace, and all in all, it's a drag, you know? The hip thing is to be able to perform the exactly appropriate action at all times, and that is not easy. It leads to paranoia, you know? What's that? You know, who's that? Who's out there? What's that car? Who's in that car? Who's who? Why is the car there? The car wasn't there. What, you know? The what, who, where? The eyeball disease. You get jumpy. It creeps up in you sometimes. Paranoia is the hipster's disease. Yeah, like I was at a party once, you know, in the cemented park out in front of the UN building. You know, and I got drugged, so I split. Then I walked over to 2nd Avenue and 40th, and I went to this little restaurant, you know, a Needix or Rikers or something. It doesn't matter. And I ordered a bowl of Jell-O, you know, with milk, raspberry. I mean, raspberry Jell-O. And it was great, so I ordered another bowl. But halfway through my third bowl of raspberry Jell-O, I realized that if I ordered another bowl, the counterman would call the cops, you know. There's this nut eating Jell-O, looks funny to me, better come over and pick him up. You know, so I split, you know, I got in the wind very carefully. There's a definite way to do that. It's sort of like, well, I've had enough Jell-O now, I just think I'll go for a walk. It's a very touchy situation. So I got out and I got to 42nd Street to a Rudley's and I have another bowl of Jell-O, same kind. And man, I want to tell you, I worked my way up to 68th Street, eating Jell-O, driven by hunger and paranoia. You know, because life is not without its hazards, man. You know what I mean?

0: 7:59 on the Mud, KMED Garberville, 91.1, KMUE Eureka, 88.1, KLAI Laytonville, 90.3, Shelby Cove, 99.5, KMED.org. This has been the morning show. You just heard Paul Shanklin, I Saw Her Derriere, Gigglin' Gertie by Bernard Cribbins, I Put a Spell on You. That was William Shatner with Pat Travers. Secondhand Nose, Alan Sherman, Cool by Del Close. Graham Nash with I Used to Be a King. Marty Feldman with My Father's Shirt. And we started out with Green Stamps by Alan Sherman. And that's the end of the morning show. Have a good day. 51 degrees, Wednesday, May the 6th.
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2: 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I'm your news director, April Lewis, and I'm glad to be with you for this broadcast. 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Again, Mudstock is May 16th, noon until dusk, at our studios in Redway. We'll see you all there. Some news this morning near our broadcast studios in Redway. According to scanner traffic, a 55-year-old male suffered a heart attack at Redway Tire this morning, May 5th. Multiple units were called to the scene, and fire units administered CPR. An ambulance was called after a Reach Air ambulance was unable to respond due to weather. The patient was transferred to St. Joe's in Eureka. His current condition is unknown, but he was admitted to the hospital. A safety operation for the Eureka Police Department has been planned for the entire month of May. They will be conducting traffic safety operations throughout the month of May, focused on the most dangerous driver behaviors that put the safety of people biking or walking at risk. These violations include speeding, making illegal turns, failing to yield or provide right-of-way to bicyclists or pedestrians, or failing to stop for signs and signals. Watch out on those roads, both for the right-of-way and increased enforcement. In Mendocino news, this year marks the 51st annual Mendocino Spring Poetry Celebration. It is on Sunday, May 17th at the JD Center, 208 Dana Street in Fort Bragg. Please note that Google Maps can find 208 Dana Street in Fort Bragg, but it cannot find the JD Center. All members of the community are welcome and invited to come and experience poetry, and all of the poets are invited to read their poems. In Eureka, on May 4th, officers with the Eureka Police Department were conducting proactive enforcement as part of a Department of Justice tobacco grant operation in the area of 4th and J Streets. At approximately 7:30 p.m., the school resource officer and mental health officer observed a hand-to-hand narcotics transaction between the driver of a silver Mercedes-Benz and a pedestrian near a gas station on the 1100 block of 4th Street. The driver, identified as 59-year-old Clayton Winfrey of Eureka, attempted to leave the area but was stopped for an additional drug violation. Winfrey then fled westbound on 4th Street towards Broadway. Officers initiated a pursuit but briefly lost sight of the vehicle as it turned onto Broadway. Shortly thereafter, an EPD K-9 officer located the vehicle traveling southbound near Railroad Avenue. The vehicle stopped near the intersection of Del Norte Street and Railroad Avenue, and Winfrey fled on foot into nearby brush, where he was seen discarding items. The K-9 unit was deployed, and officers pursued on foot. Officers recovered cash and a significant quantity of narcotics that Winfrey had discarded in the brush. In total, approximately 38.25 grams of methamphetamine and 14.48 grams of fentanyl were seized. Winfrey was taken into custody and booked on felony charges. In related news, on May 4th, Humboldt County Drug Task Force agents observed Elshelkale Giddens travel from Humboldt County to the Bay Area. Upon Giddens' return, agents conducted a traffic stop on his vehicle. Giddens is on formal probation with a search and seizure clause for cocaine sales from a previous case. Giddens was detained without incident, and his vehicle was searched. Fortuna Police K-9 alerted to the rear of Giddens' vehicle, indicating narcotics were inside. Agents searched the area and located 2.2 pounds of cocaine. Giddens was transported to the Humboldt County Correctional Facility, where he was booked on possession of cocaine for sales, transportation of cocaine for sales, transportation of a controlled substance, and violation of probation. And now to our main stories. We'll start off with the ongoing issue with old-growth redwoods in Redway. We spoke with Redway resident Dave Walsh, who is part of a growing effort to halt any further old-growth redwood removals and has updates on that effort. Thank you, Dave, for taking the time. I really appreciate it. Why don't you start out, just give me maybe just a short bio about yourself and then what's going on in your neighborhood.
3: Hi, my name's Dave Walsh, and I live down in Lower Redway where this logging has been occurring, illegal logging or unpermitted. We've been working whatever channels are possible to get this to comply with what the ordinance, which governs whether old growth trees in Lower Redway can be cut or not. And basically the ordinance states that unless the tree is in imminent danger of falling, that it cannot be removed. And four trees have already been removed from the site, which was done because the process was short-circuited. We were able to slow down the work on Thursday when they came down to cut the last tree. The CHP realized what a hazard it was because they're trying to take the whole top out of the tree with branches and all, and the thing's just going to explode and probably fly across the road, and citizens couldn't be there, and so they made them apply for an encroachment permit to close down Barcelona Road. And then the county, it seems like they really want to expedite this thing, was going to issue an emergency encroachment permit that with no notice to the public that the road would be closed. And there's no emergency to speak of. they are trying to get around the law and the county specific ordinance that protects this very unique and special area in Lower Redway. So there's lots of reasons that people have been up in arms about this situation, and luckily we were successful in stopping them to cutting this last tree, but they were going to get this encroachment permit, emergency encroachment permit, by tomorrow, Wednesday. It looks like that has also, through, you know, informing the county of their responsibilities, that no longer is going to be issued as an emergency, and that the whole, that they will now need to actually go through the process of the Q zone, which they should have done in the very beginning.
2: So in your press release from yesterday from the Old Growth Neighborhood Association, you talked about bringing in environmental attorneys, and specifically that Humboldt County itself could be liable if the tree is cut before full legal permitting. So could you talk a little bit about what that liability might mean?
3: I'm not a lawyer, so I can't speak to exactly what that results in, but it's enough that they have decided to not go the route that they had chosen and are now going to require that the project comply with the ordinance as it's read. So originally the county thought that they did not have jurisdiction for some reason, and they just didn't want to do the work, is what it seems like. That has now been confirmed that, of course, the county has jurisdiction over what happens on residential lots in Lower Redway.
2: So as a resident of Redway and just Humboldt in general with the last collections of these old growth redwoods, what do you think either structurally, meaning, you know, from a change of legal, what's on the books essentially in terms of laws, or procedurally needs to change to make sure the situation doesn't happen again?
3: Well, the biggest problem was that the ordinance wasn't implemented, that there was confusion. You know, the rotating cast of staff, it's hard to keep the staff on the county, the building and planning. There's been a lot of turnover, and so nobody knew what they were supposed to do. And so when they were asked whether they would require the ordinance, they said no. And so CAL FIRE should have made sure that they were compliant with this, with the ordinance and the laws on the books. I think the ordinance is fine in its current state. It's just that it was, you know, left unimplemented.
2: And then the last question I had was, in your press release, it also talks about possibly a spurious emergency encroachment permit being issued. Is that still in progress? Is that going to happen?
3: That was what the intention was to issue this permit today from Public Works. And it sounds like County Council has put the kibosh on that, and they are now going to the Q zone ordinance, you know, requires public notification. It requires alternative analysis. It requires consultation with the Fish and Wildlife agencies. There's a number of things that need to be done in order to decide what the best alternative for this tree is, and none of that was done. You know, as of an hour ago, we're through Michelle Bushnell. We understand that that is the new track that will be taken, is that they will be required to follow through on that permitting process.
2: Next, we have a quick update from Supervising Ranger Alyssa Berry on recent redwood thefts in Humboldt Redwood State Park. Can you tell us a little bit more about what's been going on in Humboldt Redwood State Park in terms of timber being taken?
4: Sure. It's an ongoing problem in the parks in this area. We have the theft site for the press release that we sent out, but we also have a bunch of other theft sites in the park. And it's various individuals. They're not always related. Sometimes they are working together. Like I said, it's ongoing. It's been going on for decades.

0: have already fallen in the forest.
1: And in terms of the public, is there anything the public should look for when they're out in the parks, and maybe just describing some of the differences between, you know, authorized activity with timber in the parks from different agencies versus what it might look like when a private citizen is doing something illegally?
0: Sure. Authorized activity usually will involve, you'll see state park vehicles or maybe the CCC, California Conservation Corps vehicles there. We don't remove trees that fall in the forest. Fallen redwoods are a natural part of the forest life cycle. They're crucial to the forest. They take about 800 years to decompose, and they'll provide nutrients to the forest, structure to other plants, and shelter to animals and insects. So we don't remove wood from the forest itself. Anything that you see coming out of the forest typically will not be authorized. The only time that state parks will remove trees will be if they fall across roads or trails. And in that case, we'll clear the section that's blocking the road or the trail, and we'll use that park for maintenance, or that wood for maintenance in the park.
1: And if folks, you know, see, as you were talking about in your release on Matole Road and other areas, if they see any suspicious activity involving timber in the parks, who should they contact first?
0: So if they see suspicious activity, they can always call 911 if they see someone actively stealing large amounts of redwood from the park. They can also call our North Coast dispatch.
1: Now, some highlights from a special budget meeting of the Fortuna City Council on May 4th concerning converting the Depot Museum into an independent, nonprofit entity.
2: So the question is, how to address the unknown in terms of transitioning the museum to a nonprofit and how that might work. Ultimately, what we would be looking for is a community group similar to Save the Fortuna Theater Community Group to establish a 501c3 to take over operations and maintenance of the museum and the actual facility itself. The city would then create agreements for the lease and then also turning over the collection that's contained in the museum. And so those would be a long-term lease. It would not likely be a very expensive lease because we would be trying to give that facility and that operation the greatest opportunity to succeed. And the city would likely turn over the collection to that 501c3 nonprofit to administer the collection as they see fit.
3: So going through the transition and making it a nonprofit, is the city going to do that? So the people that are going to do it have to figure out how to get it. I mean, will they have any guidance or is there a cost to that?
2: Yeah, there is a cost to becoming a 501c3. And would the city be heavily involved in the development of the 501c3? No. Would myself and staff be happy to sit with them, as we did with the Fortuna Theater Foundation, to talk through how it might work? We would be happy to do that. But the recommendation is definitely for the community to establish the 501c3, and that also provides an opportunity for them to raise funds in a way that the city cannot raise funds, whether that's through raffle tickets or foundation dinners, live auctions, things like that that the city is not legally able to do.
3: Can they do fundraising before they become the nonprofit? Like if they're in the process of becoming a nonprofit, can they start fundraising?
2: And
3: like
2: my
3: raffles or
2: well,
3: something?
2: And my answer is tricky because they have. So sure, can somebody privately fundraise and then turn those donations over to the city? Yes, that can happen. The city can accept donations. But I would say that becomes a little bit tricky without the nonprofit status.
4: So during the transitional period, what happens to that $22,000 of the accumulated museum fund?
2: The city utilizes the $22,000 to operate the museum.
1: Next, a story on grant-backed citizen sampling of mussels in Fort Bragg to test for toxins. We spoke with Leslie Kashiwada, a member of the Project Here team. If you could just give me a little bit of background information

0: on yourself?
1: My name is Leslie Kashiwada, and I've been a longtime resident of the Fort Bragg area. I have a PhD in biological oceanography from Scripps Institution of Oceanography, and I became a teacher after I graduated. So I taught at San Diego State University and at MiraCosta College, which is a community college, and then we moved up here.
0: Could you tell us a little bit more about Project HERE and how you joined up with this organization?
1: So Project HERE is actually a subcommittee of the NOAA-Headlands Working Group, and that itself is a working group within the Grassroots Institute. So if you go to Grassroots Institute website, you'll see that there are many working groups. There's Climate Crisis Working Group, and there's a Mendocino Vision Working Group, and Pro-Democracy Working Group. So the NOAA-Headlands Working Group really looks at all things related to the Fort Bragg Headlands, which is a large piece of property to the west of Fort Bragg that used to be an industrial site. It used to be a lumber mill and was for over 100 years. So the Project HERE came out of a group of us that saw a grant opportunity that was offered by the Department of Toxic Substances Control. So I will be referring to them as the DTSC throughout, because that's easier to say. And they had a grant opportunity for community groups to apply for money that would allow them to educate the community about what's going on at a particular toxic site. And there are all kinds of requirements and qualifications, and not can't be a landowner, you can't be a municipality, had to be a community group, had to be part of a nonprofit. And for some reason, all the boxes got ticked off, and we applied for a grant and received $150,000. From the DTSC. And if you go to our website, project-here.org, there is information about the grant itself, the legislation that made this money available, and what the DTSC was tasked to do in giving this money out. So Project HERE obtained those funds about a year ago. Our mission is to educate the public about what happened at the mill site, what kind of contamination occurred there historically, what type of remediation has occurred, what still remains, what we don't know, what we do know. And so I'm part of that effort.
0: I know that the results are preliminary and you can't comment too much on what they might mean. But mm-hmm. Was there anything about the testing process or even the results that surprised you?
1: In looking at what kinds of studies had been done on the mill site, in the mill ponds, in areas that had been identified where there had been significant industrial activity, we saw things that we call data gaps. But we also, you know, recognized that this site is right on the coast. And those mill ponds are right up against the ocean. They're being held back by these rather fragile structures, dams and berms that, hold back some of these toxic chemicals. And so sort of a natural part of that was, is any of that leaking out into the marine environment? And as a marine biologist, I said, well, what about the organisms that live in that environment and that filter feed? Mussels are an excellent, called a sentinel organism or a monitoring organism, because they filter feed. And if there are any toxins in the things that they consume, then they'll sequester that within their own tissues. And we can use the money, some of the money that we obtained from the grant, to test the mussels. So we got permission from the DTSC to do that. That was one of the, things that they allowed under the grant. And we tested for a panel of dioxins and furans, which was really our main concern. concern, which are highly toxic. And then we also ran a panel of PCBs. And so what we found in the October samples, we didn't find a lot of dioxins, and we were surprised to find that there were PCBs. And so we did a second set of sampling. So the first set was in October. The second set was in February. There are certain toxins that will accumulate in the liver. So we thought, if we're going to find anything, that's where it would probably be sequestered. And the labs also had different sensitivities of what they can detect. And so, you know, as a scientist, it's this kind of work brings up more questions. It doesn't really answer very many. It just brings up more questions. And so that's sort of where we are. Okay, we found this. What next? We're a citizen group. We have a limited pot of money. This is very expensive to do this sampling. And so we can't keep testing, but we can report to agencies.
0: If, you know, these toxicology reports are indicative enough of needing to take next steps, what would those agencies be looking to do, or what have they historically done in these situations?
1: If there was indication, for instance, that dioxins were leaking from the ponds, which there was no indication of, then they might require the landowner to do further studies. And I know, for instance, in your email, you mentioned, you know, oh, right now is the season when you're advised not to eat mussels. That advisory comes from the California Department of Public Health, and they work in conjunction with the California Department of Fish and Wildlife to put out those advisories. And that's what I used to be part of, that office in CDFW that would actually put those advisories up. But that has to do with the paralytic shellfish poisoning and with domoic acid. So it's more, you know, there's a red tide and the mussels are accumulating those toxins, and therefore the mussels aren't safe to eat. And it tends to be a seasonal thing, so they just sort of have this general advisory about not eating mussels at certain times of the year, but you can use them for bait. This is different. This is like, in this particular spot, is there an issue? Well, we don't know, but that agency would know. I mean, mussels grow all up and down the coast of California, and there are many places that are just off of industrial areas. And so I would assume, I don't know for sure, that they track that and maybe say, don't eat the mussels here. But we don't know if they're going to say that here. They only just got the information from us to be seen what action they might take.
0: That's all for our news broadcast. Thanks for listening. Thanks to our rotation of broadcast engineers, Michael McCaskill, Dennis Marr, Katie Phillips, Bianca Frederico, Larry Lashley, and Javier Rodriguez. 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Do you have issues important to you that deserve more attention? 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Redwood Community Radio acknowledges that its transmitter sites are located in the unceded territory of the Tsingkiyon, Wailaki, Wiyot, Wilcut, and Kato people. We honor ancestors past, present, and emerging, and acknowledge the ongoing cultural, spiritual, and physical connection that these tribes have to the region. Reporting for KMUD, I'm April Lewis. Stay tuned in.

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1: Making contact.
2: In some parts of the world, traditional herbal remedies are the norm. When we think of natural remedies, we tend to think of older generations living in remote areas in faraway countries with little access to modern healthcare. Rarely do we think about the ancient medicinal plants that might exist in our very own cities. Making Contact's Anita Johnson has more.
3: Nestled in the Skyline Hills of Oakland, California, residents have a volcano in their backyard at Sibley Volcanic Regional Preserve.
4: It's an old volcano, really, really old, 10 million years old, they say. And the entire park is structured around the energy of this volcano as it exists today. There's certain trails which are just old lava rock trails. And over the 10 million years, lots of medicine plants have evolved here. And that's what we're on the hunt for today. I haven't been here in a while, so we're just going to go like I go, looking to see what we can find. So let's go this way.
3: Michelle Elizabeth Lee, a practitioner of traditional plant medicine and a native of Oakland, California, was raised in a family of traditional healers from Mississippi and Louisiana. On this day, I joined her for a walk at Sibley to look for medicinal herbs and plants that grow wildly in the preserve.
5: Hi again.
4: Now, we're going to go down this trail a little bit, and then we're going to go up. Because I know we were talking about thistle last time, and we were looking for it, and there was a lot that was dried up. So this is this thistle right here. And that is related to, like, the milk thistle, which we talked about, which is really good for your liver and your kidney. And thistle, in general, is a blood cleanser and a mental stimulant. You can actually even eat it if this is an edible plant. If you can pick off all of the spines, because you see there's a lot of spines here, and you would just take your knife and try to pick them off either on the stem here or on this part here and eat them. It would be a lot of work to do. But if you're really hungry and out in the woods and need to eat, you can eat that. And then in terms of cooking it, I would just chop up the leaves and all of it and put it in the balls, the leaves, everything, and put it in some cheesecloth so the spines and all of the other stuff don't get out, and soak it in hot water or lukewarm water for half a day and let the medicine come out and drink it. So, you know, you might want to use a tablespoon. I kind of guesstimate anywhere from a teaspoon to a tablespoon.
3: Michelle is the author of Working the Roots, over 400 years of traditional African-American healing, a collection of natural medicine and health practices that emerged out of the necessity to survive.
4: This right here, which is pine cones, which is also good medicine, you know, that you would use with the pine tar, the pine sap from the tree and the leaves. And you'd not want it to be as dry as that, but if it was, I'd still use it when I'm making a big brew of pine to deal with colds, cough, and congestion, or as immune booster, because there's tons of vitamin C in pine. I would take that pine cone, put it in a pot with a bunch of pine needles to cover the bottom, with slicing off a piece of tree bark or wood that has some pine tar sap on it, putting it in there, throwing some water on top, putting some lemon in there, boiling it, steeping it down, and then topping it off with some peppermint, that peppermint candy. I wouldn't use that today. That's what the old folks use. I would actually use peppermint and put some honey in it.
3: The described remedies are derived from African, Native American, and European cultural practices. Many natural healing traditions emerged during the period of colonization and slavery in the United States. Experts like Michelle Elizabeth Lee are bringing life to these home remedies that were once paramount for survival. I met up with Michelle at Joaquin Miller Park in Oakland, California. to learn more about plant medicine and what inspired her to preserve this history of traditional African-American healing in North America.
5: It's a tradition that I grew up with, that I just thought everybody else grew up with, and it wasn't until I got older that I realized it was really something special. And people would look at black folk medicine or hoodoo medicine as something like old wives' tale. And I knew that these remedies and the knowledge went so far deep into a medicinal practice that I wanted people to know, no, these aren't old wives' tale. These are tried and true, proven remedies that work and that people knew how they worked and why they worked. And so there's that knowledge that's there. That's one. The other one was I felt like as black folks, African-Americans, indigenous African descendant Americans, we're often not given the credit for the amount of expertise and knowledge that we have and that we brought here in order to survive. And then I felt like on the spiritual side, I felt like my ancestors were telling me to do this, to document the tradition before all of the old folks, more of the old folks die off who carry the knowledge.
3: Inspired to maintain and pass down the knowledge of her ancestors, Michelle delved into a 6-year project. From 1996 to 2002, she spoke with herbalists, healers, and community elders, mainly from the southern region of the United States, to hear firsthand accounts of how people use plant medicine for healing.
5: Hattie Hazel Pegues Clark, who is from Scotland County in Laurel Hill, North Carolina. And one of the things that, we're about the same age. I'm 62 now, so back then. And her son, Junior, and my son were good friends when we lived down in North Carolina. And one of the things that she told me, and she used these types of medicines, these traditional medicines, all her life. You know, most of the black folks down there, a lot of them have the intersection of the African and the indigenous. And she said that during the times when her children were teething, her grandmother would go and find a wasp nest that was empty. And she would get it so that they can teethe on the wasp nest, which was also would be like a anesthetic for their gums, and also give them something to gnaw on. So I thought that was pretty amazing. Where are you going to find a wasp nest, right? And she says, let me read some from the book. I was raised in the country, way in the country, John Station area in Laurinburg, North Carolina. I was naturally born right here on Sneed's Grove Road. Little house still standing up, bless its heart. You see that chimney part right there? And we actually went out into the field to see that little house, which was covered in vines. My father was born and raised in South Carolina, right near McCall. His mother was Indian, and his father's mother was Indian. On my mama's side, my grandmother was Indian too, a Cherokee. Her name, now get this, was Calafia White. Like Queen Calafia. I was like, wow, how from way back then, and their knowledge, their connection to who we are much is probably deeper than we realize. She was a pretty brown-skinned woman. She had straight hair, reddish. I loved her hair. She taught me a lot. My grandmother taught me, my mama, how to use the medicines, and they both taught me. Rabbit's tobacco is the best medicine. I make tea from rabbit's tobacco every year starting in October. So there we go with the preventative, you know, remedies. Treatment so that you don't have to go like, oh, she's really sick and now I've got to, you know, get her to be unsick. If you're taking care of yourself and doing the preventative all year long, the cleansing, seasonal, and all of that, then you don't have to get the heavy-duty medicine and get sick.
3: Talk about the rabbit's tea. What is that?
5: Yeah, she'd do the rabbit's tobacco. Well, rabbits, have you heard of rabbit's tobacco? So rabbit's tobacco is also known as cat's foot, everlasting, life everlasting, poverty weed, sweet balsam, a number of different folk names. It is good for colds, congestion, and flu. The health benefits, the medicinal properties are anti-inflammatory, anti-spasmodic, antiviral, diuretic, it's an expectorant, and also can be a mild sedative, so that expectorant deals with congestion and flu. Rabbit tobacco was a popular medicine and a tobacco substitute used by children in rural areas because of its mild sedative effect. So I guess they were getting a little high. Rabbit tobacco medicine was smoked for respiratory ailments, which I have smoked it before. Put it into it. Thank you. Now I'm remembering in a pipe, you know, and you would think that if you have respiratory ailments or if you're coughing, you wouldn't, but they did. Put it into a pipe and you would smoke it, and it would help to relieve sinusitis and head colds and congestion. In hot teas, it was used to treat viral infections, sore throats, fevers, diarrhea, colds, congestion, flu, pneumonia, asthma, and coughs. Rabbit tobacco may also have diuretic and antispasmodic properties. It's an herb that is often used with other healing herbs in preparation to treat other ailments.
3: How did you come in contact with these people?
5: Well, it was by word of mouth. You know, some I started off with my family, and then they would tell me someone else, and then they would tell me someone else, and they would tell me someone else. I mean, that's really how it went, by word of mouth. Simple as that. Wherever I was living at that time.
3: Why was it important for you to include the stories of these people in the telling of traditional, you know, healing medicines?
5: Well, because let me just read this part. In each section that I interviewed, I talk about the people's lives, but also there's a whole section on ailments and remedies. Like, for example, Mrs. Wood says, and this is why it's important. When I was growing up, I never heard nobody having no high sugar or high blood pressure, none of that in those days. Several people told me that. People made their own remedies and healed themselves because in those days they didn't see no doctors and they weren't able to. They didn't have the money. The doctors would come if you had the money and send for them, but it depended on how far they were from you because they drove a horse and didn't have no cars. So it was important for me to have their words authentically, because in the academic world, too often it's misinterpreted, or then it's regurgitated in from the point of view of the academic. And I wanted to steer clear of that because it's them. It's not me. It's not about me. It's about them and their wisdom. And that's why all of the stories connect. The ailments and remedies by themselves are not fully understood unless you knew who she was, where she came from, and who she knew that her ancestors were. She knew her grandparents, her great-grandparents, you know, and Mrs. Ola B. Hunter Woods. In each section, I put down when the person was born and when they died. So she was born October 2nd, 1905.
3: It's stories like Ola B. Hunter Woods and Hattie Pegues Clark and the use of rabbit's tobacco that reflect a traditional knowledge of a people and their connection to the land. A cultural consciousness that helped folks thrive despite the moral depravity of colonization and slavery.
6: Early on, when we were stripped of everything.
3: Brandy Mack, she's a holistic health educator and permaculture designer.
6: We had to leave some of our things like our shea nuts and, you know, but we were smart and put certain seeds in our hair and braided them into corn rolls and brought the plants over and planted them, right? Because sometimes master will leave you somewhere for days till they found who owned you. So we would get over here and still plant out the medicine that we needed, essential and dandelions and things that need to happen, right?
3: It was this deep knowledge about herbal medicine combined with the need to survive that allowed traditional African-American and indigenous healing practices to flourish. We can see examples of this impressive medicinal plant expertise in the life stories of people like Hattie Pegues Clark or George Washington Carver.
6: If one should want to get an example of early botany and medicine folks, George Washington Carver was so smooth and smart, and I'll say, but also frail, because part of what allowed George Washington Carver to stay and become the botanist that he was that he was able to go out to talk to the trees, and he would come back and be able to fix a tincture for massa and he would feel good. And they said, wait a minute, you making this stuff and it's making us better when you go out and talk to these plants and trees and things. So we'll give you a little cabin to make up those concoctions. So it was more than peanut butter. I always have to remind folks, because this is the one thing, again, the society will, as soon as we hear George Washington Carver, oh, that was peanut butter. That was like one of the last things that George Washington Carver elevated and brought to this country around holistic medicine.
3: It's this overlooked history that many healers and holistic educators like Brandy Mack and Michelle Elizabeth Lee are working to hold on to in the face of adversity and modernization.
5: Well, when people migrated up from the South to the North, you know, a lot of them wanted to, they felt they were too countryfied and didn't really understand the value of being countryfied or having all of this land instead of moving up into a, you know, an apartment or a tenement and a little lot in the North. And then just leaving, a lot of folks, you know, said that they didn't, the people I interviewed, but that their children or people they knew would go up north and leave the countryfied medicine. You know, so maybe it skipped a generation or two before we came, you know, back to it. And then throughout gentrification in all across the country, that is actually just destroying the habitat where a lot of the herbs used to be. As when we went out, we would go to different spots, and I was looking where to take you. I was like, okay, well, a year ago, there used to be a field of comfrey and mullein and these other herbs here. Now there's two buildings that are here. People are looking at some of the plants and as weeds, you know, and what's the word I'm looking for? Invasive, you know, and that they don't want them there, and they're replacing them with more drought-resistant, quote-unquote, because if the weeds are there through the drought, then they're also drought-resistant and they're medicine, you know. But these other plants that are more decorative that really aren't doing anything except making the landscape look decorative and could possibly be damaging the soil, particularly if they put the wood chips down, which are most of them have dye in them. So that is really, it's damaging our access or our ability to go out and get these medicines that used to be out there, you know.
3: Michelle is acknowledging not only the extreme environmental devastation that comes with industrialization, but also the total loss of ancestral ways.
5: We don't have our sense of community and self, and we never had sovereignty in this country. But at least to be able to contain who we are. And as I like to say, the comfort and confidentiality of the Black community. And since that's been pretty much decimated and absolved, and we are absorbed into the dominant culture now, then we're kind of like going along that way, and our ancestral ways are lost. It's not being passed down. Everyone's being pushed in going towards corporate medicine to heal themselves. I mean, if we don't control our destiny, if we don't control our communities and our environment, if we don't control the knowledge of our history and we're not taking command of it, then it's difficult for us to do this because we don't know who we are and where we came from. You know, and what we did in order to survive. So it's difficult. It's challenging.
3: That's Michelle Elizabeth Lee, author of Working the Roots, Over 400 Years of Traditional African-American Healing. You're listening to A History of Traditional Root Healing on Making Contact. To stay up to date with our shows and get more information about the people profiled in this episode, visit us at radioproject.org. Now back to A History of Traditional Root Healing on Making Contact.
5: Yeah. And then this down here, as you can see, it has some nice leaves on it down here that you can actually eat if you need to eat it. You can make your mustard plaster for congestion, you know, on your chest. And bronchitis, you know. I think we talked about that, how to make that last time. If not, it's in the book.
4: And then also these leaves down here, these are some nice big mustard leaves. And it does taste like mustard. Here's another one over here.
7: I have some tobacco here. And whenever I come into the forest, you know, I know that there are particularly special energies here in the forest, and I like to offer something back always, like as a prayer. So I offer the tobacco and a little bit of water, especially if I'm going to take anything out.
8: Mm-hmm. That's right.
3: That's Estrella Divina. She's a mentee and friend of Michelle, who joined us for our walk through the Sibley Volcanic Regional Preserve. With this offering of water to the land, both Estrella and Michelle exhibit an indigenous practice of respect of the land and reciprocity. Michelle Elizabeth Lee.
4: A lot of times I'll just say Ashe Aho, you know, which is Ashe, which is African, Aho, which is Native. So, you know, particularly when we take something that we're not supposed to take, that karmic energy comes back. And the same like Sister Estrella was saying in the forest. A lot of times when I go out to gather stuff, if I'm up north or here, I'm usually by myself, and I'll sing my own songs. You know, there's really only one song that I remember that I learned in North Carolina, but it's so powerful. And I'm going to sing it to you right here, and it's very short. I'll walk through the forest, and I'll talk to my ancestors or talk to, you know, other ancestors of friends that I know, and I say, Tani wachi yaho, Tani wachi yaho, Wonton kataya, Wonton kataya, Tani wachi yaho, Tani wachi yaho, Wonton kataya, Wonton kataya. That means Great Spirit, energies of the universe, I'm here. I am grateful and thankful for you. I'm walking in the way that I hope honors you and in a balance of you. So acknowledging all of the spirits and the energy for good. And I usually carry a stick. This is what my grandmother, my Mississippi grandmother, had told us. You know, taking a stick, and it's also in the book because it had been confirmed by Sister Imani Ajanaku, who had the Botanica way back on the day on Foothill and High in Oakland or 47th. You find a stick and you hit it on the ground three times and you call your ancestor. Now, my grandmother taught us that a long time ago when I was a young girl, particularly if we were in trouble. Now, if you get in trouble, call Mama Edmonia, call Aunt P. Zoot. Hit it three times in the ground. So usually I look for a stick while I'm walking. I'll sing my song. I'll just talk to the ancestors, and I hit my stick.
3: These traditions demonstrate a core principle of reciprocity, an understanding that the earth doesn't belong to us, but rather we belong to the earth. This awareness that we are all interconnected was instilled in Michelle at a young age by her elders. Now it is her responsibility and passion to pass this knowledge on to the next generation.
9: I enjoy speaking about traditional African American healing practices. I enjoy talking about the history of our people in this country, much of it which is not told. A lot of schools don't teach history anymore. So I interweave them together, impart history as well as that knowledge base to keep it going and to hopefully spark an interest in the youth and the people I'm talking to continue this tradition and to explore more. And also, most importantly, so that they can take their own health in their hands. I also like giving information the historical and the medicinal knowledge information, because I want people to know, and particularly the youth to know, that we come from a tradition of resiliency, of scientific and medical knowledge, of being able to be Jedi and pivot in our situations no matter what they have been and are today, and continue to thrive. And I really love starting off my talks and conversations with, did you know? It was an enslaved African who taught the process of inoculation against smallpox that led to a vaccine. That was the first instance of inoculation / vaccine in this country, in colonial America, let me say. And it was brought here by an enslaved African named Onesimus, who showed the person who was enslaving his master, because so many people were dying of smallpox and they had no cure for it. And a lot of enslaved Africans were not, because they brought that tradition from Africa. So our knowledge base, our resiliency, our ability to persevere and to make anew and survive is astounding. And oftentimes, historically, we don't hear that, whether we're getting the kind of manufactured educational version of history of this country or from somewhere else. It always just deals with, and a lot of times, our history here being enslaved and coming out of slavery. Well, when we came here, we brought our knowledge and our abilities and our perseverance to not only move the whole country forward, but also to survive and thrive and to make it a much better place for everybody. And so I also want to plant those seeds in them. Traditional healing practices is a community practice, honoring our ancestors. Mentoring I know that mentoring doesn't just stop with the person I may be working at that time, because a lot of them are working in the community and giving the information in the community. And if I can help them to be better and to grow in the way that they need to grow, then that's what it's about. But also, it's a two-way street. I learn so much from them.
3: Michelle Elizabeth Lee is committed to preserving traditional African-American healing practices and knowledge, similar to that of well-known holistic health practitioner, Queen Afua, and educator, Louisa Teach, PhD, all aligned with the traditional African and indigenous healing and the maintenance of one's mental and physical health.
5: The power to heal ourselves and to stay healthy is within us. And to get in touch with your bodies, our own bodies, because we should know us more than any doctor can tell us, and to know when, you know, to consult with the doctor, look at the doctor as not the all be all, but as a partner with you in maintaining your health. And that we come from a strong line of people who survived. So that resiliency and that knowledge is within us.
7: I think this is a soap root.
5: Mm-hmm.
7: And the Ohlone people, they pull this up and it lathers actually.
3: Reporting from Oakland, California, I'm Anita Johnson. 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
8: 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See you there. It is 9 a.m. It's 54 degrees. 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And on the web, you're listening to us at kmud.org. And now it is time for Heart of the Earth.

people pray to freedom as freedom cries. A man waits in a cage. 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

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Ancestral power encoded in the DNA. Ancient voice sings of the people's way.

Good morning and welcome to Heart of the Earth. 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And thank you, Relative Arts. That's Julia Francella, who's essays that I share here on KMUD, and she's involved in this collaborative, and now she's underwriting Heart of the Earth, and she's just someone that I really admire as a writer, as a human being, and how giving she is of her knowledge. I opened John Trudell, Out of the Blues, one of those songs that never made it to any of his CDs, but it's on the, I think this was put out, boy, like 1996, Honor the Earth, a compilation. It's also, I think it's on Shaman Visions 2, I believe is the name of the CD. So you can find it in a couple of places. Yeah, Out of the Blues, John Trudell. Well, I mainly have two issues to share with you today. And before I get into the missing and murdered indigenous people, we got to talk about what happened in the Black Hills. And this first story is from Brandy Morin, another wonderful, incredible Native woman writer, just writes continuously in her knowledge and just getting on the front lines. She says, it is Monday, May 4th. For the fifth consecutive day, Lakota youth are still at Paisla, the sacred high elevation meadow in the heart of the Black Hills of South Dakota, holding ceremony, holding prayer, holding the line. No violence, no weapons, just indigenous young ones standing on their own sacred ground, refusing to move while the mining company drills pad site idle behind them. They stopped the drills, 5 days and counting. And behind them stands not just one mining company. Behind them stands the state of South Dakota, a federal permitting system that bypassed tribal consultation and environmental review, and a presidential administration that has made extraction a national directive and sacred indigenous land an acceptable casualty. State police have blocked the roads. Access in and out of the area is being controlled, with only local residents allowed through. Reports circulating on social media show Lakota elders being turned away, elders trying to reach their own sacred land to pray, turned back at a checkpoint like an occupied territory. Because it is. And the threat is escalating. If Pete Lynn and Sons, the Rapid City-based mining company drilling for graphite inside Paisla's protected buffer zone, pushes forward, state and federal authorities could be called in to forcibly remove the land defenders. The same playbook as Standing Rock, different sacred site, same machine. Well, on April 29th, the Indian Collective filed motions for an emergency temporary restraining order and primary injunction in the United States Federal District Court for the District of South Dakota, according to a press release from the organization. The motions argue that drilling is already causing ongoing irreparable harm to cultural uses and practices at Paisla. Tracy Zephyr, General Counsel of Indian Collective, said in the press release that at least two active drill pads are already operating within the zone protected for cultural and religious use, and that the project appears determined to push through the entire 60-day window for the Forest Service has to respond to the lawsuit.
quote, "We believe the graphite drilling project is operating both unethically and illegally," said Wissapan Garriott, president of NDN Collective, in a statement. Quote, "This land has been sacred to the Lakota and other tribes for over 2,000 years. Then, according to AP reporting published by KFGO, 9 Native American tribes across South Dakota, North Dakota, and Nebraska filed a federal lawsuit Thursday against the U.S. Forest Service and the U.S. Department of Agriculture, alleging the agencies violated federal law by greenlighting the project without proper environmental review or tribal consultation. Frank Starr comes out, president of the Oglala Sioux tribe, called it an historic demonstration of unity between 9 distinct sovereign nations. The lawsuit alleges the project violates the National Historic Preservation Act and the National Environmental Policy Act because Peisla was not included as an affected area and no environmental review was conducted, according to the AP reporting. And the project calls for drilling up to 18 holes, some 1,000 feet into the earth. Trees cleared, roads built, and for what? NDN Collective's own organizers said the graphite deposits are too small and low grade to be commercially viable. This is not about mineral wealth. So what is it about? Well, while the world's attention has landed on Peisla, the assault on the Black Hills is far wider and far older than the one drill pad. The Black Hills Clean Water Alliance reported that as of January 2025, there were 13,104 active mining claims covering roughly 271,000 acres in the Black Hills, about 20% of the entire region. Gold, graphite, uranium, lithium, the claim

for fast-tracking permitting. Near Spearfish Canyon, new gold exploration proposals drew nearly 2,000 public comments last summer, according to the South Dakota Searchlight. And the Black Hills are being circled, staked, claimed, quietly, systematically, on land that was never ceded, on land that a federal court once ruled was stolen. The 1868 Treaty of Fort Laramie guaranteed the Black Hills to be the Sioux Nation, guaranteed the Black Hills to the Sioux Nation for absolute and undisturbed use forever. The word meant nothing to the U.S. government when gold was discovered during Custer's 1874 expedition. What followed was a gold rush, an invasion, an ultimatum. When the Lakota refused to sell their sacred land, Congress passed what was known as the Sell or Starve Act of 1877, cutting off food rations to starving people and unilaterally annexing the Black Hills in direct violation of the treaty, which required three-fourths of adult tribal males to consent to any land transfer. They never consented. They were starved into silence and their land was taken away. In 1980, the United States Supreme Court ruled in United States versus Sioux Nation of Indians that the taking was unconstitutional. The court awarded the tribes approximately $106 million in damages. The Sioux refused to accept the money because, for them, you cannot put a price on the, quote, heart of everything that is. That settlement, now worth over $500 million, sits in an account the Lakota have never touched, because accepting it would mean accepting the theft they never have. That's who we are dealing with, people who refused $500,000 because the land is not for sale. And now in 2026, the drills are back. What is happening at Pace Law has caught the attention of thousands on social media, but what's happening is so much more than one meadow, one mining company, one permit. This is the Donald Trump era of extraction. The president who told the world, drill, baby, drill, has gutted environmental regulations, opened lands and waters across the United States for exploitation, and fast-tracked mineral projects on and near indigenous sacred sites from South Dakota to Alaska. He is not drilling for oil and gas alone. He's drilling into the hearts and spirits of the first peoples of this land, the ones who are still here, still standing, still refusing. From Pace Law to Apache Stronghold in Arizona, where the Oak Flat copper mine threatens one of the most sacred sites of the Western Apache people, to Alaska, where the Amber Road has been approved to bulldoze hundreds of miles through native communities, wilderness, and the sacred beings who call it home. The pattern is the same. Identify the resource. Issue the permit, send in the machinery, and if indigenous people are in the way, call it a protest and remove them. But something is shifting. Our people are not moving. Enough. From Pace to Apache Stronghold to the rivers of Alaska, indigenous nations are in the way, and they intend to stay there. But don't just read about it. Write about it. Right now, today, you can witness it yourself. Lakota youth are live streaming from Pace Law. 5 days in, still in prayer, still in ceremony, still holding the ground that their ancestors held for over 2,000 years. Because that meadow in the Black Hills, the one the Osenti Sakoin have called the heart of everything that is since before this country existed, is being defended right now by young people who chose to be there, who taped their arms to drilling equipment, built prayer altars, and stayed when the elders were turned away at checkpoints. They are still there. The drills are still silent. The heart is still beating. And a follow-up, because this story came out Monday morning, and then this happened. Well, first I want you to know that the Rapid City High School students, they walked out of school to speak up their opposition to the drilling at Pace Law. They marched to the courthouse during school hours, quote, to demand Pace Law be protected, access to clean water, and the ability to pray on the land where their ancestors have for thousands of years. And this is what happened.

Exploratory graphite drilling less than a mile north of Pace Law, a sacred site in the Black Hills, must pause following a federal judge's ruling Monday evening. Quote, this is what we wanted, this is what we asked for, said Wissapon Little Elk Garriott, president of NDN Collective, and who is a Lakota, during a live stream following the ruling. Quote, this is a huge victory, this is a big win for the people, for Mother Earth, for our continued fight for land back, for our continued fight to protect Mother Earth and to ensure a just world for all people. U.S. District Judge Kamala C. Thieler ruled in favor of a temporary restraining order banning drilling by Pete Lynn and Sons until the court hears the full case arguments. The ruling in favor of the nine Lakota, Dakota, and Nakota tribes over the U.S. Forest Service means all the drilling must stop for now. The Forest Service granted Pete Lynn and Sons its initial permit to drill 18 boreholes on the property on February 27th. The nine tribes, the Oglala, Cheyenne River, Standing Rock, Yankton, Assiniboine, Wahpeton, Santee, Spirit Lake, Crow Creek, and Lower Brule Sioux tribes, joined an ongoing lawsuit filed in early April by three nonprofit organizations, the Indian Collective, Earthworks, and the Black Hills Clean Water Alliance. Pace Law is a unique, quote, bald spot of natural prairie in the center of the Black Hills. The site is innately tied to Lakota people's creation story and has been used for thousands of years as a site of prayer. A large portion of the northern part of the Pace Law was purchased by several tribes and entered into trust land in 2016. And while the drilling itself is not occurring directly on this trust land, it is within a two-mile buffer zone created around the tribal trust land by the U.S. Forest Service. Additionally, the area is full of cultural artifacts and sites. A study of the Pace Law area by the Rosebud Sioux tribe and several other nations identified 484 traditional cultural properties, 5 historic sites, 3 archaeological sites, and 4 disturbed cultural sites within Pace Law, said Little Elk Garriott during his testimony at the hearing. The area is rural, and the few roads that would allow access to the drilling site cut directly through Pace Law. Increased traffic could disrupt ceremony, affect the area's buffalo herd, and elevate fire risk, Little Elk testified. The decision comes on day 5 of an indigenous-led occupation at the drilling site, and following the start of the occupation on April 30th, all drilling stopped at the site. Quote, it only happened because people were willing to stand up, because people were willing to be brave, Little Elk said. The ruling came after 3 hours of arguments between attorneys representing the tribes and nonprofit organizations and the U.S. Forest Service attorneys. Quote, we know that this is bigger than Pace Law. We know this is happening all over the nation, said Valeria Big Eagle, Dakota, and director of the HESAPA initiatives for the Indian Collective. So this is a huge win for all of us. An evidentiary hearing in the case is scheduled for May 20th and 21st in Rapid City at the Andrew B. Bogue Federal Courthouse. Quote, the next step is to ensure with monitoring that there is no further drilling actively during this 2-week period until we can get to that injunction hearing, Little Elk Garriott said. And yes, the youth are still there. They are not leaving. They are making sure that no drilling happens.

Bumi daki e lehichi a po. E walehan tu techik ak e le io te unk O lo loa yu haki le yu ha ma ching sabia un skankte. O woye ki lechi tu lo. Grandfather, you have given us the responsibility of the Black Hills. Up to this day, I'm doing the best that I can.

And that was Earl Bullhead with a Black Hills song. Well, yesterday is known as Red Dress Day, but it happens all week. And it's about the missing and murdered Indigenous women and people. And there's gatherings that started last Saturday and are happening all week long. But I thought I'd share what Brandy Morin, again, she's from the Cree Nation, and what she has to say about it. Because what do the land, they do to us? Red Dress Day, May 5th of 2026. They came for the land first. That is where the story begins. Not in a courtroom, not in a government report, not in a statistic. Though God knows there are enough of those to bury you. It begins the moment the first ship landed and the men on board looked out at this vast, breathing, sacred earth and saw one thing, something to take. That taking never stopped, and it never came alone. From the very beginning, from the very first, violence against the land and violence against our women have moved together. Like a current, like a sickness passed down through policy and profit. You cannot understand one without the other. You cannot end one without the other. The mechanism has always been the same. Take without asking, consume without consequence, and silence whoever gets in the way. Our mother, the earth, has been assaulted relentlessly, pipelines driven through her body without consent, mountains blown apart for ore, rivers poisoned for oil. The Amazon burning, the Boreal burning, the Arctic melting into the sea. Every extraction project, every resource grab, every corporate land seizure is another violation of a body that is never theirs to touch. And every time they move on the land, they move on us too. I know this because I've spent years reporting it. In 2020, again, this is Brandy Morin from the Cree Nation. She says, I reported for Al Jazeera on the direct links between pipelines, man camps, and the murders and disappearance of Indigenous women in Canada. I also sat with survivors who were trafficked into Alberta's oil patch. I interviewed Wet'suwet'en women who watched man camps multiply on their territory and felt the danger close in. I reported from the Highway of Tears, from the Metsuswit land, from the communities that live with this reality every single day while governments approve project after project and companies issue their codes of conduct and call it enough. It is not enough. The National Inquiry into Missing and Murdered Indigenous Women and Girls didn't mince words. It found substantial evidence that natural resource projects increased violence against Indigenous women, girls, and Two-Spirit people. The man camps, the worker encampments that spring up around the pipelines, mines, and hydro projects are at the center, and this is against the epitures of that violence, yes, assault, trafficking, disappearances, harm that communities are left to absorb while the companies sign their contracts and collect their profits. The Bakken oil fields of North Dakota, the Highway of Tears in British Columbia, the same story told in different geography. Along the Bakken, as the oil boom exploded and the man camps multiply, so did the violence. Reports of sexual assault near the Fort Berthold Reservation, home to the Mandan, Hidatsa, and Arikara nations, spiked. In 2013, North Dakota recorded a 17% increase in reported rapes in a single year, concentrated in the top oil-producing counties. Indigenous women were disproportionately among the victims, always among the victims. And along the Highway of Tears, Highway 16 in northwestern British Columbia, dozens of women and girls, most of them Indigenous, have gone missing or been found murdered since the late 1960s. That highway runs 66 kilometers from the Unisitoan Healing Center. It runs through the heart of the Wet'suwet'en Territory.
The Coastal Gaslight Pipeline was built straight through it, a 670-kilometer project driven through unceded Wet'suwet'en land over the objections of hereditary chiefs. The red dresses the Wet'suwet'en hung along their fence lines weren't decoration. They were a warning. We know what follows these camps. We have the graves to prove. Studies have found that industrial camps are associated with increased rates of sexual assault and violence against indigenous women, along with addiction, sexually transmitted infections, and family violence. One researcher stated plainly, quote, "The potential for sexual assault, violence, disappearances increases with the number of trucks on the road." The land is being violated. The women are being violated. The hand doing it is the same. Here are some numbers. Indigenous women make up 16% of all female homicide victims in Canada, while representing just 4.3% of the population. These numbers are likely inadequate due to discrepancies in calculating data. We are 12 times more likely to go missing or murdered than non-Indigenous women in this country. In 2022, 70% of female homicide victims in Manitoba were Indigenous, in a province where Indigenous people make up 18% of the population. I'm going to read that again. 70% of the female homicide victims, this was in 2022, in Manitoba were Indigenous, and only 18% of the population is Indigenous. And in the United States, the FBI recorded 10,248 missing Indigenous persons reported in 2024 alone. 5,614 of them were women. Most were under 18. I just want to interject here because before it leaves my mind, I really want to thank all the people that came out and marched on Saturday in Eureka for this issue, because it's happening. It's, you know, like I said, it's happening all over the United States. It started last Saturday. And so I really want to thank the women that you know, and men who came out and supported this issue. But to continue, Indigenous women and girls represent over 50% of the female victims of human trafficking in Canada, despite being roughly 5% of the population. And these are not aberrations. This is not a streak of bad luck. This is an engineered outcome of a system designed to strip us of land, of family, of sovereignty, and to ensure that when we disappear, no one in power asks why. "I am a survivor of this crisis," says Brandy Morin. "I say that plainly because it is true and because I refuse to carry it in silence on a day meant for truth. And here is what else is true. Every Indigenous woman I know is either a survivor herself or knows someone who survived or is carrying the name of someone who didn't come home. Every single one. Let that land where it belongs as an outrage, not a statistic, not a social issue. It is an outrage. This is not a community in crisis. That is a community under siege, and it has been since the day they first came for the land. That is a genocide. The word was earned. Canada's own National Inquiry said it. The 1,200 pages of testimony from over 2,300 families said it. The women who have been screaming into the void for decades said it first before anyone with authority would listen. We are not a crisis that exists separately from the climate crisis, separately from the resource extraction crisis, separately from the colonial project that never ended. We are the same body, the same wound. Everywhere I've gone to cover the front lines, the blockades, the pipeline fights, the land defense camps, it is the women holding it, Indigenous women standing in the breach, not because they were asked to, because they are mothers. By instinct, by bone knowledge, by something that runs deeper than strategy, they know to protect what is left for the ones coming after. I have seen it over and over. The women are always there. They are there before the cameras. They will be there after. The women who defend the land are targeted. They are criminalized. They are arrested. Freda
Hussein standing on her Wet'suwet'en territory while RCMP enforced a pipeline injunction, knew that the safety of the land and the safety of her women were the same fight. The women of the Amazon facing oil contamination know it. The women of the Lenca Nation in Honduras who fought the Agua Zarca Dam that would have destroyed their water, they knew it. Berta Cáceres knew it. Until the night she was murdered for it. Violence against women environmental defenders is concentrated, according to research published by Nature Sustainability, most heavily around mining, agribusiness, and industrial conflicts. They are killed for protecting what the extractors want to consume. Our mother is being consumed, and they are killing the women who will not let it happen quietly. This is the hard truth of Red Dress Day. It is not enough to hang a red dress and feel the grief move through you. Through the grief is real, and it is right. It is not enough to lower a flag or light a bridge red or issue a ministerial statement. The crisis of missing and murdered Indigenous women, girls, and Two-Spirit people will not end, cannot end, while the pillaging of this land is allowed to accelerate. And while man camps are approved without Indigenous consent, while pipelines are rammed through territories without consent, while the companies profit and the women disappear and the authorities call it a local matter, a family matter, a matter of dysfunction, anything but what it is. What it is? A system that has always treated the land as a resource to be consumed and treated Indigenous women as the same. The stats are rising, the extractive push is accelerating, and the connection between the two is blatant, documented, proven, named, and named again by families, by inquiry commissioners, by researchers, by the women who stood in the path of the pipeline and hung red dresses in the trees. Look at the correlation. Confirm it. Understand that land sovereignty and the safety of our women are not two separate fights. They are one. They always have been one. You want to honor us today? Then act like it. Demand consent for the land. Demand justice for the women. Refuse the lie that these are separate conversations. The same forces that are tearing open the earth are the ones that have made our women into targets for generations, and they will not stop until we make the cost of that too high to keep paying. Our mothers, all of them, the earth and the women, deserve better than thoughts and red lights on a bridge. They deserve us to fight like we mean it, while there is still land left to defend, while there are still women left to be protected.

0: And that was Bear Fox, yes, say her name. Like I mentioned, there have been demonstrations just happening everywhere. And okay, I got some problems here on the CDs. Okay. In Colorado, there were several that happened on Saturday. Like I said, in Eureka, I believe it was Saturday. All week long, it is happening in different cities. I know down in L.A. at the Audrey Museum, they're going to have a whole big panel discussion, a lot going on. But across the country, Indigenous people are gathering this week to honor loved ones who are missing or have been killed and call for the better data collection, law enforcement response, and reforms to make their communities safer. From U.S. state capitals and tribal community spaces to the streets of major cities, hundreds of marches, rallies, talking circles, self-defense classes, and candlelight vigils are planned for the week of May 5th, which is observed as a National Day of Awareness for the Missing and Murdered Indigenous Peoples Movement. The day reflects both the collective grief and the resilience of Indigenous communities, where the federal government has a legal responsibility to ensure public safety. All too often, resources to prevent and respond to violence are in short supply. Many events call for the participants to wear red, a color that has become synonymous with honoring Indigenous victims of violence in the United States and Canada. And Native Americans face disproportionate rates of violence in the United States, a crisis that advocates say is rooted in the systematic removal of Native people from their land and the federal government efforts to rid them of their cultures. And according to U.S. Department of Justice, Native Americans and Alaska Natives are more than twice as likely than the general population to be victims of a violent crime, and Native women are twice as likely to be victims of homicide. At the end of 2025, the FBI's National Crime Information Center recorded just under 1,500 active federal cases involving missing Native Americans. Experts say that's likely an undercount because of jurisdictional confusion, racial misclassification, and inconsistent data collection. Abigail Eckhart, director of the Urban Indian Health Institute, said that there's been progress in accounting for the true scope of the crisis, but that law enforcement resources have been slow to follow. Quote, "Don't look at the numbers and feel sorry for us," Eckhart said. "Look at the numbers and say, how do we ensure that this doesn't continue?" In 2020, President Donald Trump signed Savannah's Act and the Not Invisible Act into law, both aimed at solving and preventing cases of violent crime in Indian country with improved data collection and law enforcement reforms. But implementation of those laws have been slow and erratic. Under the Biden administration, 2022, a federal commission to study the crisis convened 2 years behind schedule. In extensive recommendations ranging from expanding authority for tribal law enforcement to improving communications with the victims' families were made public in 2023. The recommendations were removed from government websites last year amid the Trump administration's purge of initiatives it associates with diversity, equity, and inclusion. Federally recognized tribes are sovereign nations within the United States. And meanwhile, Trump's Department of Justice has continued its Operation Not Forgotten initiative, surging dozens of FBI agents, analysts, and other personnel to field offices near tribal lands on a rotating temporary basis. And according to the FBI, their assignments have yielded more than 200 arrests and convictions in homicide, domestic abuse, and sexual assault cases since 2023. Michael Henderson, director of the public safety for the Navajo Nation, said there are, quote, pros and cons to a bigger FBI footprint in Indian country. Federal officers can bring fresh eyes and high-tech forensic tools to cold cases. But Henderson said many of these agents arrive with little experience working in Indigenous communities or investigating violent crime. Quote, more manpower from the FBI on reservations. That's not a good solution in my mind, he said, adding that federal funds could be better spent staffing and funding tribal police departments. At a Sunday prayer walk in Colorado Springs, Colorado, marchers chanted, quote, "No more stolen lives on stolen land," and carried signs with the photos and stories of dozens of Indigenous people who have been killed or have disappeared. And among the marchers was Denise Porambo, whose daughter, Destiny Jerry Ann Whiteman, was killed in August. Whiteman of Towako of the Ute Mountain Ute Reservation in southwest Colorado was 24 and had an infant son. Quote, "It hurts every day," Porambo said after the march, her voice breaking. In the absence of a national strategy for handling these cases, advocates in the Missing and Murdered Indigenous Peoples Movement say that burden often falls to family members. Grace Bulltail's 18-year-old niece, Kaysera, stopped Pretty Places, was found dead several days after she disappeared from her home on the Crow Reservation in Montana in August of 2019. Her family remembers her as a kind-hearted person and a tenacious high school athlete. They organized marches, vigils, and courthouse demonstrations to raise awareness about the case and tirelessly pester law enforcement for actions and answers. No arrests have been made, and the cause of her death was ruled inconclusive. Stop Pretty Places' grandmother is organizing a demonstration at a courthouse bordering the Crow Reservation. Quote, "We have had to advocate for ourselves and for Kaysera every step of the way."
1: And breaking news at this hour, a teenage girl has gone missing. According to Police Chief Stephen Randall, 19-year-old Juliette Palmer was last seen leaving the Stony Brook Mall, with the man appearing to be 25 to 30 years old. If you have any information on her whereabouts, please contact the Stony Brook Police at the number listed below.
2: This song is dedicated to the missing and murdered Indigenous women. Mason Gwaiadisu, our creator, bring them home.

And that was Joanne Shenandoah, the late Joanne Shenandoah, missing and murdered Indigenous. I'm gonna close with a song by Keith Sokola. It's for our ancestors, because without them, without their knowledge, their perseverance, their resistance, the struggles that are going on today, trying to save the Black Hills and so many other areas. I don't have time to share the story, but I certainly will next week, about Trump's border wall expansion. It just bulldozed an ancient burial, an ancient tribal site. It's just outrageous. Outrageous what is happening. I'll be back next week. And on Sunday, it's Mother's Day. And remember, Mother Earth is our mother.

the spirits come down to dance. The heaven and earth hear their call. Sing your songs, awaken. Hear the whispers of your soul. Water of life, flesh.

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0: Good morning and welcome to Women on Wednesday. Special day today. We're going to honor mothers, motherhood, Mother Earth. You know, it's coming up. Some of us have our moms, some of us don't. So we look in the large picture. And so before we get started, let's have the thank yous. All right, let me give you a mic here first. Yeah, there you go.
1: 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Have a great day.
2: Thank you, Celeste.
0: Thank you very much.
1: You're welcome.
0: All right. We're going to be tossing around our tech today so that we can get set up. Maybe we'll take some calls when Sherry joins us at the bottom of the hour. So let's see. Okay. So where we started? We started with We Are the Women. Lisa Dancing Light. And then we had Mother Earth from Caroline. Caroline. Found those. So some of these are, you know, we're going to kind of go all around it. And it may, you know, it may be funny, it may be deep. But we're thinking of our moms. We're thinking of our Mother Earth. How we live, you know, the most important thing. And so much going on in the headspace that the grounding space is sometimes suffering. So take yourself outside, put your feet on the ground. It's really helpful. Okay. So next we're gonna turn it over to Connie Francis. This one goes out. This is to all our Italian families.

0: Indigo Girls. We'll get the list in a sec. Celeste is going to catch us up on our info. Wow.
1: Are we ready for me?
2: Yes, please.
1: Oh, hi. I just want to say rest in peace, Bill, our tire guy. 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Yeah. 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
2: Okay.
1: 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Okay, people. We're ready.
0: Ay, ay, ay, ay. We got our Sherry. We got our Celeste. BR in the chair. Okay.
3: Yeehaw!
0: Woo!
3: Ride him, cowgirl.
0: We're in the new studio. Yeehaw!
3: That's okay. Right. Looks good.
0: Yeah. You look good.
3: Thank you.
0: I think I'm going to have to look without my glasses.
3: It's my birthing day. My daughter Lucy's turning 30 as we speak. So I've got that birthing day glow because I gave birth 30 years ago.
0: And we're talking about mothers today, whether you are one or
3: have
0: one.
3: What
0: a coincidence to be a mother.
3: I was laboring in Compshi at my house up way up in the hills. And my poor midwives, they had to come up that driveway three times to only find me at 2 centimeters.
0: Whoops.
3: And they're like, we're not coming back. Until you're at 6 centimeters. So Lucy, the Taurus, was a little bit stubborn coming out, but wow, is she something? She is so strong.
0: She's a solid, and, I think.
3: And very funny woman. And I'm very proud. And I'm so glad we're celebrating her life today. And she saved my life, too. You know, like when I had the stroke last year, I just texted Lucy and said, Lucy. And she's like, that's it. Like, I never just do a one word message. She's like, something's wrong with my mom. And she was here in 90 seconds and got me to the hospital in 10 minutes and saved my life. So I'm very, very grateful. And it's a great day.
0: Me too.
3: And that's part of the reason I chose Kid Fears as one of our songs today, because my love and concern for the children of the world has a lot to do with Mother's Day. You know, it's not about brunch and flowers and a card. It's about our precious, precious children, and that mothers are a class of their own in terms of you experience the world through your children. And when they're in pain or suffering or afraid or in a war zone, it's just so severe. And I want to, you know, Julia Ward Howe wrote her Mother's Day proclamation saying about, you know, we're not sending our sons to kill your sons. And if we had just listened to that, it'd be a whole different world. So I just want to praise and thank all the mothers out there, whether you're a mother of a human or a dog or a cat or whatever you're mothering, you know, your godchildren, you're fostering, you're caring.
0: Even,
3: for,
0: you know, I was thinking it's like Mother Earth mothers us, but we mother back. You know, we take care. We like nurture our ground that we live on and our gardens, and it's a big circle.
3: Yeah. It's a circle. Huh. What do you know?
0: What do you know? You know, when you see a straight line, you know. The earth didn't make it.
3: Like Ma says, I made circles for a reason. There's nowhere to go. Slow down.
0: Exactly right.
3: There were no, in the beginning, we had no lines. No lines. We had circles. Now you're all online.
0: I know, right?
3: Easy it is to control you when you're online. So circle up.
0: Yeah.
3: Like Buffy St. Marie's song, we are circling together. We are singing our heart songs. This is family. This is community. This is celebration. This is sacred.
0: I know, right? She's awesome. Oh, so the reason we moved into here today was I thought, you know, we've been talking and talking, and maybe it's time to pull some cards. So this studio has its phone system together.
3: Whoa.
0: I know.
3: This is high tech.
0: I know. You know, it's funny because K-Mud's been, you know, kind of working with the phone almost its whole time, because when people are in the hills, that's the way they can connect. And now things are higher tech. You know, when I first started doing this, we played that's not me. We played carts. They were like an 8-track tape, and that's what the PSAs were on. And then they, you know, the technology, like, and now we can just click on it. So there you go. The story of K-Mud all this time.
3: Can we just talk for a second about my show?
0: Absolutely.
3: Before we do cards?
0: It was amazing.
3: Because I was up there.
0: You're shuffling, and we're talking about what a great show. Two performances.
3: Life and Death, a love story. A dark comic musical. That was at your Redwood Playhouse Theater.
0: Yeah.
3: This past weekend, Sunday matinee, Saturday night. And I must say that while the audience was small, you were mighty. It was such a great place to premiere the musical part. It was like, just got a composer.
0: Uh-huh.
3: So we debuted that.
0: It was beautiful.
3: Accompaniment.
0: And those songs, I told you, I was like humming that other up, you know.
3: Live it up.
0: Yeah.
3: I got it. Live it up, eat it up, drink it up, make it up, dream it up, open up, up and away.
0: And I was humming that all afternoon and getting stuff done, and it was fun.
3: Right on.
0: It was
3: That's
0: fun.
3: Really sweet.
0: Thank you very much for the tune. Appreciate it. Ay, ay, ay, ay, ay. I was very happy because I love a good laugh, as you probably know. So
3: you're the greatest. You're like, if it was only you in the audience, it would have been amazing. But your laughter is contagious, and when someone laughs, you know, wholeheartedly in the theater, it gives permission. Because people kind of need permission.
0: Oh, was that funny? Yeah, that was funny.
3: It's contagious.
0: Especially when it sounds serious, but
3: laugh,
0: it's funny.
3: So thanks for kickstarting that.
0: Yeah.
3: It's a comedy.
0: It's comedy.
3: Life and Death, but I try to remind people in my work that that's comedy. Hey. If you look at life through the absurdity, like the Met Gala kind of absurdity, like, what? I don't know if anybody's seen pictures of that, how obscene and wasteful. Jeff Bezos was hosting that. And Mom Dami, he went to the garment district in New York, and he did a show with all the workers, showing the people who actually make this stuff, you know, and how hard they work. And what a mayor. I just kind of want to move back to New York, not just because I want to take my show to Broadway, but because I want a good mayor. I want Mondami.
0: Yeah.
3: But yeah, so it's comedy. And I really feel so lucky to be able to create that and bring that to the people, because we're taking everything extremely seriously. And that, you know, in some cases we must, and in other cases we can think, you know, this is just crazy and funny. And unless it's, you know, directly hurting somebody. But mostly it's just a madhouse. It's a mad, mad, mad, mad world. And they've driven us mad. And so don't be surprised if you feel crazy right now. Because the tensions are super high. The conditions are super nutty with all the planets in Aries. And Uranus moved into Gemini, which is going to start short-circuiting our minds and our technology and creating kind of chaos. So make sure you're really attuned and aligned in your mind with the planets and with your purpose here. You know, practice focusing. Say the magic words, hocus focus, so you can get a hold of the mind, which is really, you're in charge of it. It's not in charge of you. So good luck. Keeping a clear mind. I know it's a daily practice for me. It's trying to get a hold of this mind. What is the mind anyway? Where it's not the brain. People always kind of confuse the brain and the mind. The brain is just the hardware, the synapses and the, you know, all of the cerebellum and all those little pieces. But the mind to me is just, whoa. That is the most fascinating thing. Where is that from? Where is it? Where does it live? Where is it located? Just because we can hear it in our ears, it doesn't necessarily mean it's in our head. So that I'm going to put out that challenge to the audience, like to explain to me, where is the mind?
0: Where is the mind?
3: Where is it? What is it? How? It's not the brain.
0: Nope.
3: So
0: it's the place in between.
3: What is that?
0: It where goes is between the mind.
3: Thoughts. I think it might be in the gut.
0: Might be, but wherever it is, it's kind of a combination of things. Has to have some heart to be a good mind. It can't
3: right.
0: just be
3: so
0: a brain.
3: Have,
0: you know, has
3: is it
0: to be
3: in the heart?
0: It has to be a mind.
3: Where is it physically that it can have such control over our lives?
0: Well,
3: everyone's ruled by their minds, which is triggered by feelings. But to be able to like get a hold of your mind and quiet it down or use it properly and creatively is, I'm so fascinated.
0: Well, it helps to ground. It helps to ground, all to say. Your mind will be, you know, because it tends to rotate. And when you stand on the actual earth, it like goes whoosh, and it aligns.
3: Yeah.
0: So if you feel your mind going every which way, go stand on the ground.
3: Yeah. Take your shoes off and your socks.
0: Yeah, yeah.
3: And then you get this incredible therapy. Grounding, becoming very popular. This new thing.
0: It's a new thing. It's like, what do they call it? Forest bathing?
3: Yeah.
0: All right. Somebody has already tried getting through here on the phone. What time have we got here?
3: This is for Tarot. So if you want to pick a Tarot card for my daughter's birthday.
0: There you go.
3: Or for the astrologer, just for your life. This is for you, not for me. I'm just caught up with my daughter. But anyway, so you call in and then you tell me your name, and I kind of like to know your birthday. And then you're gonna relax and say the truth is, and then take a breath and say cut. And
0: that will be
3: pick
0: the card.
3: Your card when you cut.
0: Okay, and the number to call is 923-3911. And we'll carry on until. Meantime, so that was a wonderful like introduction to that show. I'm super happy that it's happened. It keeps happening. Yeah. It's going to happen again. Mm-hmm. in, Sonoma County?
3: Well, I introduced the show saying that I've only done one woman shows since I'm 20, which was 45 years ago. I've never shared the stage until now with the fantastic one, Salcido Wolf, who plays, he's multiple roles as the doctor and death. And he's such a great death. He definitely embodies death. And because Juan was my angel when I came back to Mendocino after living in Washington for 2 years, he came and got me.
0: And he moved you?
3: He moved me from Washington.
0: Oh, wow.
3: And he drove the U-Haul.
0: Awesome.
3: And he was kind of my angel of death because he got me back to Mendo just in time to have a stroke. And then and he shepherded me through that. And the reason I say he's my angel of death is because he's faced death 13 times. He had lymphoma when he was 18. And then he got AIDS when he was in his 20s, back in the 80s. And now he's facing another bout with cancer. And he just has this intense and really amazing relationship with death. And he's a great teacher. He's actually a death doula. And so he helped me face it and move through and heal and write. And I wrote this show with him. He inspired me. And this is first time on stage. And it's always been a dream of his to be in theater. So his dreams come true, and he's facing death again, and here he's playing death, which is so profound as far as layers go. And at one point, we sing a song, "There's a thousand ways to die, but you're alive. There's a thousand ways to die, but you're alive. It can happen any place. It can happen any time. There's a thousand ways to die, but you're alive."
0: We have a couple of callers. So. Was that live or on air?
3: Oh,
0: or what?
3: Okay.
0: I can't
4: You're
0: see.
4: Good. You're good. Do we have a caller? Hey, caller.
3: She can't see.
5: Hello.
3: Caller?
5: Hi.
3: Hello.
5: Yeah.
3: Good morning. Who's this?
5: Hello. I have actually been working with the animals, and a hawk has presented itself to me. And I was told to work with the 14th card. 14. And my birth date is 12/17/54.
3: 12/17. So you're a Saggy. The 14th card is temperance. I mean, if you're telling me that you want me to interpret the 14th card, I'll do that for you.
5: Yes, I would love that.
3: Okay, the 14th card is the major arcana of temperance, and it's a guardian angel with wings, kind of like your bird. And there's the message of temperance is patience, really having a foot in the water and a foot on the land. So practical and emotional, don't do them at the same time. Really take the time when you have an emotion to respect it and feel it. And when you're working, don't try and be practical when you're feeling overwhelmed. Also, the temperance card of this archangel is Michael, and there's this golden light around his head. So your work is sacred. And to me, because you're working with this hawk, these wings are very significant in terms of watching over you. I have a feeling this bird has, you know, ethereal energy of angel, guardian angel. So yeah. The thing about also the temperance angel is he's got two goblets pouring one into the other. It's alchemy. So the ingredients of life and what are you putting into your recipe for life? So it's a good time for you to patiently ask yourself, what is mine? What is working for me? What is my magic? What's my contribution here? So it's a really good time to study what you're made of and what ingredients you're missing. Do you need a little salt? Do you need a little sugar? You need a little, you know, bitters, digestive bitters, or, you know, find out what you need, a little spice, you know, and writing, of course, is a way to find out. And of course, always gratitude to the angels. And if you need help, ask them. Calling all angels.
5: Thank you.
3: Welcome. Thank you.
5: I really. And
0: then, now I can't hear
3: welcome.
0: Anything.
3: You're welcome. There she
4: goes. Caller, are you on the air?
0: Hello.
3: Hello. Good morning.
6: Hello.
0: You're on the air.
3: Hello. Good morning. Who's this?
6: My name's Barbara.
3: Hi, Barbara. When's your birthday?
6: It is December 16, 1943. I'm another Sagittarius.
3: Whoa, we're on fire today.
6: and thank you for all the things about circles, too. That was lovely.
3: I'm so glad. So now just relax and say, the truth is, take a breath and say cut. So I'm going to say, the truth is.
6: The truth is.
3: Take a breath and say cut.
6: Cut.
3: Okay, we've got the Knight of Wands, which is a fire sign. The wands are fire, energy, spirit, anger, passion. And the Knight of Rods has a calling. So it's like you're being called to follow your passion and be creative. Are you?
6: Yes. Thank you. Absolutely.
3: Sorry. Absolutely. Good. Because this is when you get the Knight has a quest. And if you are connected to your quest, your vision, then life is a little bit more, I don't know, exciting.
6: Yes. And rich.
3: Very rich. So, you know, a really fun little affirmation for you, because life is so distracting, the conditions, you can say hocus focus and just put your mind to it and you will be creative. I love that you're Saggy. My other daughter, Dana's a Sag, and you are the most entertaining. So
6: fire. And by the way, my dad's birthday is today also. He would be 115.
3: We're related in some way.
6: Yes, it's indeed. Like, and theater and dance is all my passion.
3: What, dance, did you say?
6: Dance and theater.
3: Oh, lovely. Oh, we're, yes, we're definitely related. Well, yeah, just keep on keeping on. Go.
6: Okay, thank you for the reminder of that, to keep going back to that, because I can get distracted with life.
3: Yeah, yeah. You know, a really good idea for you being Saggy and getting the Knight of Wands is to light a candle. That'll help you, you know, just the light of a candle, the fire is a beautiful way to get into your creative world.
6: Yeah, you know, thank you.
3: Fire is your friend, so.
6: It is indeed. And it's also my destroyer.
3: Yeah, you know. Same sides of the coin. And we do need to, you know, I have a priestess in my life who talks about a burn. If we're going to have a burn day, you know, where we just write down all the things we don't need anymore.
6: Uh-huh.
3: And burn it. And that's a really good ritual. I'm glad you brought that up too.
6: Yeah. Yes. Well, thank you very much.
3: You're welcome. Thank you, Barbara.
6: Okay. Bye-bye.
3: Bye.
0: Okay. We don't have any callers in the queue. The number is 923-3911. If you want to have a card to shed light on your day. So we're heading toward, we're now in the waning gibbous part of the moon. All right, I'm going off. Carry on, I'm answering the phone.
3: Good morning. Beautiful day here on the coast. I'm looking at the ocean. It's there. Such a comfort. Great Mama Ocean. We all come from the gardens, and to her we shall return. Like a drop of
0: okay,
3: rain.
0: We have a caller on the line. You're on the air.
3: Hello.
7: Hi. My name's Camille, and I wanted to give you my birthday to see what you'd say about that.
3: Okay.
7: Okay. 12/25/1952.
3: 12/25. So you're Capricorn, yeah?
7: Yeah.
3: Well, I think it's going to, you know, steady as she goes, Capricorn. You know, you don't have a lot of planets in, you know, dealing with you right now. So, you know, you had Pluto in there 4 years, and now Pluto's moved on to Aquarius. So you should, like,
7: have, that's nice.
3: Yeah. So grounding, you know, for Capricorns, it's so important to touch down, like, BR was saying, like, take off your socks, go out there and either stand, or I like to lay down in the grass and just cry.
7: Yeah.
3: It hurts. So, you know, finding comfort.
0: Okay.
3: Because you can.
0: All right. I stepped out for a minute. Are we good? We need a caller?
3: No, I'm talking to her.
0: I can't hear anything.
3: I am talking to her.
0: Oh, there you
3: go. Are you still there?
0: Too many buttons. Yeah, I'm here.
7: Yeah.
3: I'm talking to the caller.
7: I'm still here.
3: Do you want a card? Should we pull a tarot card for you?
7: Yes, please. Okay.
3: All right, so say the truth is, take a breath and say cut.
7: Cut. No,
3: you have to say the truth is first.
7: Oh, the truth is.
3: And then breathe and then cut. So, one more time.
7: Okay. The truth is.
3: Okay, beautiful. We got the Six of Cups, which is two little children looking at each other, and they're sharing these cups full of beautiful flowers, white flowers. And so this is about your soul. The cups are the soul and the karma. And it suggests looking back at your innocence, when you felt your innocence. It's very rare to feel innocent these days. And I want you to spend a little time in the mirror, because when you see two characters looking at each other, it's a reflection. And just tell yourself how you're innocent and you've never meant harm, and how much you care about you. I want you to really, like, be gentle in that mirror, okay? Just practice that.
7: Okay.
3: Every time you see yourself, just go, I love you. You're so innocent and kind, and I just love you. You're my best friend. I want you to say that and act like
7: it. Okay.
3: Okay?
7: Okay.
3: Got it?
7: I'd love that.
3: All right, then.
0: All right.
7: Yeah, that's it. Thank you.
3: And if
7: Thank
3: anybody
7: so
3: wants a reading, a full reading, they can get in touch with me through Facebook or my phone number, which I'm going to give you, because I know there's just a few select people out there. 707-684-0177. And I like to trade, or, you know, I take money too.
0: Money's always
3: for a
0: good
3: living.
7: And what's your name?
0: You know, this is Sherry Glazer.
3: My name is Sherry Glazer, SherryGlazer. And a full reading is so fun to do, and it gives you a real perspective of what's happened, what's happening, and what's going to happen. And so it's my great joy to share that, if anybody wants a full reading, and to support my livelihood.
7: Thank you so much.
3: You're welcome.
7: All right, thank you.
0: Okay, we're going to have
3: to... And it's 10:59. Look at that.
0: It is 10:59. 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Everywhere, always, kmod.org. So we got to pick up the pace, because we're at the top of the hour. We got two calls and someone's calling in. I'm gonna just not take that call because we're backed up. So let's take our next to last caller. You're on the air.
8: Yeah, hi. My name is Jack. And the truth is, cut. Did I do that right?
1: You say,
8: hello?
1: You say, the truth is, and then you have to take a breath and say, yes. Cut. So I know where okay. you cut the deck, where you're cutting.
8: Right.
1: So once again, go ahead.
8: The truth is, cut.
1: Got the Empress, who's the mother of the deck. When's your birthday, Zach?
8: January 25th, 1952.
1: So you're Aquarius. Okay. The Empress is the mother of the deck. It's the three in the major arcana. So how's things with your mom?
8: She's passed away quite a while ago.
1: She's watching out for you. She's looking out for you.
8: Oh, cool. Somebody better.
1: She's stopping in here to say the love for you. And she's still, you know, she's here. And the thing about the Empress and our mothers is we're always connected through the cord, the umbilical cord. So she wants you to know that. She's that unconditional love. She's got that sacred heart, and she's got the lotus, which means anything that goes wrong, the difficulties of life can be turned into beautiful things. So, you know, just, and she's showing up around Mother's Day. So she'd like, maybe you could write her a note.
8: Oh, sweet. Okay. Can you repeat your phone number one more time?
1: 707-684-0177.
8: 0177. Thank you. And thank you for the reading.
1: Of course. Yeah, this beautiful card. She's also got a shield with a phoenix on it, and her foot's on the moon, which is Persephone, and there's a pomegranate down there. So what mothers go through when their children go through adolescence, you know, I just want to hail all the mothers. Thank you, thank you, thank you for your sacrifice and your love and your incredible endurance.
0: Okay. Can we go to our last caller? All right. Here we go. Hello, you're on the air.
9: Hello.
1: Good morning. What's your name?
9: Natasha. The truth is, cut.
1: Ooh, Nine of Pentacles. Lady in purple wearing the pentacles around her neck with a beautiful pink turban and a peacock on her shoulder and grapes. And this is about owning what you have, really basking in, I have a home and I have a bed and I have delicious, when you eat food, it's time to like, oh, yum, yum, yum. And when you listen to music, just feel that beat. And when you see beauty, recognize it. You're in this beautiful, sensual place. How old are you? When's your birthday?
9: My birthday is 3/13/45, March 13th, 1945.
1: Yeah, Pisces, you just really, I want you to bask in it. I want you to really pay attention.
9: I'm an ancient crone.
1: Yeah, you look like, and this is a great illustration of being that, where you just, do you wear purples and color?
9: Oh, a lot. Just
1: pretty colors?
9: Almost every day I have something purple on. Oh, I love colors.
1: I wish I could show you this picture. It's so beautiful. Anyway, your purples, your royal, it's that, you know, when I'm an old lady, I will wear purple, and I've got my purples too. I just love it so much.
9: Somebody recently said they never see me without wearing a little something purple.
1: Right. Me and you,
9: if
1: sister.
9: Not a lot.
1: Yeah. Well, peace be with you, and just bask in what you have, because that's what life's about. What we have, what we feel, what we see, what we hear, what we taste, what we smell.
9: Yeah.
1: You know, adorn yourself. Stink it up with lavender and gardenia. Just really indulge yourself, my friends.
9: Okay.
0: Right on.
9: Well, I loved your show, and thank you for everything. Okay, so I guess I got to disconnect. The show's going to be over in a minute.
0: We're
9: going to
0: have
9: minute.
0: You. Yes, they are. Yeah,
1: see you next time. I come up.
9: Okay.
0: Thanks for
9: bye
0: calling.
9: Bye.
3: Bye, Talia.
0: All right. Natasha. She's a peach. Yeah. She's a peach.
3: Yeah, she came to the show.
0: Yep, she was.
3: And BR, BR came to both shows, so much gratitude to you and for bringing your friends and our demographic.
0: Yeah, it's our demographic. So
3: I might come up again and do Oh My Goddess. I think it'd be nice for
0: it's
3: y'all
0: been a while.
3: See.
0: There's a whole couple of generations of people that have come here since it's been here.
3: In our very
0: little town. So we
3: should
0: take a running start at it and make sure that everybody knows it's going to be
3: here. Yeah, like 6 months in advance.
0: So that will be that.
3: Peace be with you. I hope Mother's Day
0: is
3: peaceful and beautiful and you're nourished and appreciated.
0: Thank you.
3: To all you mothers out there.
0: And bless you too. Thanks for joining us.
3: Always a pleasure. It means a lot to me. It means the world.
0: Likewise.
3: See you around.
0: Likewise. So we're going to move on, I guess, and to the... let's see what we got here.
3: Bye now.
0: Bye. All right. Turn me on. Computer two. All right. It's time now for the Community Safety and Awareness Report and the weather. We're going to turn it over to Celeste.
1: 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Our improved calendar provides addresses, phone numbers, and up-to-date information for farmers and markets, food distribution, public meals, blood drives, and other community services. Today, Wednesday, May 6th, is a permissive burn day. Air quality burn permits are required year-round for the burning of vegetative matter. Burning is permitted only on permissive burn days. In Humboldt, Food for People is hosting food distributions in McKinleyville from 10 until 3 p.m. Arcata from 9 until 6 p.m. Eureka from 10 until 3:45. 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Meals are provided Monday through Friday at Willis Deli Bread from 4:30 to 5:30 p.m. and at Mendocino Hospitality House in Fort Bragg at 3 p.m. You are invited to tune in to KMUD Redwood Community Radio Wednesday, May 6th from 7 to 8 p.m. for the Civil Liberties Hour with Bonnie Blackberry. Guest, Humboldt County Planning and Building Director John Ford. We will be covering a number of topics, from updates on code enforcement, cannabis permits and denials, to the Amazon Warehouse Project, the Redway Redwood tree removal, and the Humboldt Hill permit violations. Tune in, listen in, and then call in at 707-923-3911 if you have any questions or comments. Sounds like a good show. This concludes the Community Safety and Awareness Report, read weekdays at 11 and 3 p.m., and as needed to bring you up to the minute road reports, burn permission status, emergency updates, as well as programming information. We encourage our listeners to bookmark our community resources and calendar page for up-to-date and detailed information of all the services our community offers. National Weather Service Report, Wednesday, May 6th, 2026. High pressure is moving in, bringing clearer skies and warmer temperatures, especially in parts of Trinity County. Morning low clouds, stratus, are covering coastal areas and some inland spots, slowing warming in those places. Clouds will pull back toward the coast later today, but coastal areas will stay fairly cloudy and cool. A week from late Thursday into Friday may bring more clouds and possible drizzle, but no significant rain. Warmer weather returns over the weekend into next week, with inland areas heating up the most, while the coast stays cooler due to winds and marine air. Predicted temperatures. KMUD Studios in Southern Humboldt. High today is 76. Low tonight is 46. High tomorrow is 81. Humboldt Bay, Eureka. High today is 61. Low tonight is 49. And high tomorrow is 62. Laytonville, Northern Mendocino. High today is 70, low tonight is 46, and high tomorrow is 78. The coastal waters forecast for Point St. George to Cape Mendocino and out to 10 nautical miles. Wind northwest 5 knots, rising to 5 to 10 knots this afternoon. Waves northwest 2 feet at 8 seconds and west 4 feet at 14 seconds. Patchy, dense fog late this morning. Tonight, wind north 5 to 10 knots. Waves are northwest 2 feet at 7 seconds.

0: The waves, northwest 6 feet at 7 seconds, and west 4 feet at 13 seconds. Patchy fog. Lastly, here are the solar and lunar phases and tidal information. Today, Wednesday, still the 6th of May, the sun rose in Shelter Cove at 6:09 a.m. and sunset will be at 8:17 p.m. for 14 hours and 7 minutes of sunlight. The next high tide is at 4:36 p.m. at 3 feet. The following low tide will be at 8:35 p.m. at 3.3 feet. Today, the waning gibbous moon rose in the southeast at 12:32 and set in the northwest at 9:22 a.m. According to the solar lunar theory, today is an average day for fishing. The fish activity forecast is average. Good luck fishing. That's all.
1: Okay. We would have let that music run a little bit, but that's okay. Thanks. I'm back over here now, and thanks for taking care of that, Celeste. That's important, all that info. We're just going to press on because there's always more music than there is time. So I think we've said enough, haven't we? All right. So hit it.

We are fighting to replace our fear with love. And this time, bullets, arrows, and cannonballs will not save us. The only weapons that are useful in this battle

Okay, we're going to make a little break there. It's the bottom of the hour, 11:30, right here at KMUD. And I'm not sure if Celeste is going to come over here and read, but I'll give you the playlist. How about that? We heard a bunch of things, and I realized that in all my confusion, I didn't get the playlist for the... Oh, quiet down. Stop. That was part of before. So we started here after the CSR and the weather. So that's where I'm looking here. Bum, bum, bum, bum. Yeah, that was Wave of Women. And that is Heather Houston on that one. Before that, For Her We Speak, that's Mamuse with Lila June. We had Defend the Earth from Alice DiMicelli. We started that post-announcement set with We Are Alive. And I'm thinking that's gonna come around again. That's Jaina Runnels. So if you're curious about what we heard over the top, we had the Lynn Ariel Trio, and they started their set with Sometimes I Feel Like a Motherless Child. Ahead of that, before Sherry, we had Kid Fears from Indigo Girls. We had Chris Williamson's Song of the Soul. Lean on Me from the Glee cast. I love that arrangement, and I'm such a Glee nerd, you know. Gotta love the musicals. We had Closer to the Ground, Joy of Cooking. It's our mother, Connie Francis, Mama. Exactly. There it is again. Just when I think I've got it, I don't. Yeah, you saw that. You saw that before. Oh, boy. Oh, boy. Oh, boy. Where was I? Somewhere. I'm not sure what's going on with our announcements because I can't see. And nobody tells me anything, but I thought they were over here. The cards are over here. So, not sure what we got for announcements. Maybe you're hearing them and I'm talking to myself because I can't see that far. Oops. So now, where was I before I was so rudely interrupted by myself? Okay. Yep, Connie Francis. That's a first. 20-whatever years of doing this, never played Connie Francis before. What a lovely voice. Huh? Okay, and I think that's back where we started. So, hoping there's announcements, or I'm just going to... Very interesting. Very, very interesting. Ho hum, ho hum, ho hum, ho hum, hum, hum, hum, hum, hum, hum, hum, hum, hum. I guess they're just chatting over there. We'll just play music and have our announcements at the top. Let's see here.

0: And there are days like this. This is one of them. How cool is that? Okay. Well, she was just here, so I guess we'll play another one. What the heck?
1: Oh. I'll just have to read without him.
0: Okay.
1: Under the hat.
0: Okay.
1: Are we ready?
2: Ready. Okay.
0: Take a mic.
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0: Thank you, Celeste. Happy Mother's Day to the mothers, and happy Mother's Day to everyone who had a mother. All right. Count yourself in. Thanks, Celeste. All right. We're going to go to one of my favorites about my mom. So this one makes me think of my mom. So it's a good one.
2: It'd be good. So, meanwhile, whoa.
3: Open my eyes.
2: No. My screen is very funny. Very funny. There it is. The one I'm looking for. Thank you, Dead Air.
0: Okay.

And now, ladies and gentlemen, the keeper of the keys, the countess of the clink, the mistress of Murderer's Row, Matron Mama Morton!

And that's Queen Latifah from Chicago, the film. Different aspects of Mama today. Mama Earth, our own mamas, being mamas, having kids. We all came from there, and that's like so amazing. Let's just give you the playlist. Enough already. Okay, so that was Queen Latifah. Before that, we had Kate Bush. Oh, yeah. Love an opportunity to play that. Rising Appalachia before that with Medicine. We heard Janice Ian, I Hear You Sing Again. And we started this little set there with Mama Said from the Shirelles. So thanks for tuning in. Thanks for enjoying yourself. Thanks for listening to the radio. It's important, gotta say. So I think I've got time for another track, so we're just gonna have another one. And see you on the other side. Thanks for tuning in.

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1: For the first time, the state of press freedom in more than half of all countries is now classified as difficult or very serious. Journalist work has never been more complicated or more dangerous, and our collective right to be informed has never been more under threat.
0: 13 journalists have been killed this year. More than 500 reporters and media workers are currently detained worldwide. Reporters Without Borders has just released its annual Press Freedom Index. The U.S. has fallen to 64. We'll speak to RSF's Clayton Weimers. Then, as the world's attentions focused on negotiations between the U.S. and Iran, 12 more villages and towns in the south of Lebanon have been told to evacuate by the Israeli army. Demolitions and fighting continues despite a ceasefire.
2: In the same way that the Israeli military flattened vast swaths of Gaza's cultural heritage, universities, mosques, archives, the same thing is happening in southern Lebanon. It's this exact same playbook.
0: We'll speak to Beirut-based independent journalist Leila Younis. She's here in New York. Then Back Talker, an American memoir. We'll talk to the acclaimed constitutional law scholar Kimberly Crenshaw, known for her work on critical race theory and intersectionality. All that and more coming up. Welcome to Democracy Now!, democracynow.org, The War and Peace Report. I'm Amy Goodman. President Trump has announced he's pausing the so-called Project Freedom operation in the Strait of Hormuz, saying there's, quote, great progress toward a complete and final agreement, unquote, with Iran. U.S. Secretary of State Marco Rubio said the offensive stage of the U.S.-Israeli war in Iran is over. Meanwhile, Iranian President Masoud Pezeshkian called U.S. demands impossible, saying Washington expects Iran to submit to unilateral conditions. Oil prices plunged earlier today amidst reports that the U.S. and Iran could reach a deal soon. This comes after a day of intense fighting in the Strait. According to the U.S. military, Iran launched cruise missiles, drones and small boats at U.S.-protected ships, and a South Korean-operated vessel caught fire. President Trump said the U.S. sank 7 small Iranian boats and denied any U.S. warship was struck. Meanwhile, Iranian Foreign Minister Abbas Araghchi held talks with Chinese Foreign Minister Wang Yi in Beijing today. Wang said China is ready to play, quote, a greater role in restoring peace and tranquility to the Middle East, unquote. The husband of Iran's imprisoned human rights activist, Narges Mohammadi, is speaking out after her hospitalization for severe medical problems. Her family's demanding she be transferred from Zanjan prison to Tehran, where she could receive better medical care, but authorities continue to deny her transfer. Narges Mohammadi has been arrested 13 times and sentenced to a cumulative 31 years in prison. She received the Nobel Peace Prize in 2023 for her advocacy against torture and the death penalty in Iran. This is Narges Mohammadi's husband, Taghi Rahmani.
3: Narges believes in human rights and justice and inequality for women. She sees the struggle for human rights as an ideal and has extraordinary courage. And she has expressed this. She has always had this. Narges, in any situation, works for the improvement of human rights. That is her belief.
0: In Gaza, Israeli strikes killed at least 3 Palestinians, including a 15-year-old, on Tuesday. Gaza health authorities said one Palestinian was killed and 2 others were wounded in an airstrike near the Sheikh Radwan neighborhood in Gaza City, while another was killed by Israeli tank shelling in the central part of the besieged strip. A third strike hit a police station in northern Gaza, killing the teenager. Despite the U.S.-brokered so-called ceasefire, Israel's been conducting near-daily attacks on Gaza. At least 830 Palestinians have been killed since the ceasefire took effect in October. This is an eyewitness to the Israeli strike on the police station Tuesday.
3: I suddenly heard a blast. I ran outside and found the police station had been hit. I looked and saw people lying on the ground, martyrs and wounded. I started moving wounded people and putting them in the car. We came here to Al-Shifa Hospital with a martyr. When will the war stop? When will the strikes on us stop? When will the injustice end? Will all of this continue to happen to us?
0: A court in Israel has again extended the detention of two members of the Gaza-bound humanitarian aid flotilla that was violently intercepted by Israeli forces in international waters last week. Spanish national Saif Abukeshek and the Brazilian citizen Thiago Avila were among an estimated 175 activists forced off their humanitarian aid ships at gunpoint during Israel's raid on the flotilla. The other activists were taken to a port on the Greek island of Crete. This is a lawyer representing Abukeshek and Avila, who had visible bruises on his face after Israeli soldiers beat him.
4: We also talked about the detention conditions, which amount to psychological torture, since both Thiago and Saif are being kept in isolation since they were moved to the custody of the Israeli prison services, and are blindfolded each time they are taken out of the cell, even when they go through a medical procedure, which also violates the most basic medical ethical standards.
0: Saif Abukeshek and Thiago Avila are being held by Israel without charge. Thiago Avila's mother died yesterday in Brazil. To see our coverage of this story, go to our website, democracynow.org. In Britain, four Palestine Action activists have been convicted of criminal damage over their involvement in a 2024 protest and raid on a factory operated by the Israeli military firm Elbit. Two other defendants on the same trial were acquitted. The four activists were found guilty Tuesday of smashing up Elbit military equipment. Their legal team said in a statement, quote, they went into this trial with their heads held high and with the knowledge that no matter the verdict, by destroying Israeli military drones, their action likely saved lives in Palestine, unquote. The British government's banned Palestine Action under its Terrorism Act. 30 House Democrats sent a letter to U.S. Secretary of State Marco Rubio urging the Trump administration to publicly acknowledge Israel's undeclared nuclear weapons program. Led by Democratic Congress member Joaquin Castro, the lawmakers wrote, quote, Congress has a constitutional responsibility to be fully informed about the nuclear balance in the Middle East, the risk of escalation by any party to this conflict, and the administration's planning and contingencies for such scenarios. We do not believe we've received that information, they wrote. The letter breaks a bipartisan policy of silence on Israel's nuclear program dating to a secret 1969 agreement between President Richard Nixon and Israeli Prime Minister Golda Meir. The Pentagon says it launched another strike on a vessel in the eastern Pacific, killing three people Tuesday. The Trump administration once again claimed the vessel was carrying drugs without providing any evidence. Since September, the Pentagon says it's killed at least 190 people in strikes on the boats in the Caribbean and eastern Pacific. The attacks have been widely condemned as illegal. Tightening U.S. sanctions on Cuba are likely the main cause for the sharp increase in the island's infant mortality rate from 2018 to 2025. That's according to a new report by the Center for Economic and Policy Research, which found the infant mortality rate in Cuba has increased by 148% and is likely to get worse due to harsher sanctions under President Trump's second term. Infants with cancer have been particularly impacted as hospitals and clinics face extended power blackouts and diminishing medical supplies. CEPR's Director of International Policy, Alexander Main, one of the report's co-authors, said, quote, the Trump policy of maximum pressure on Cuba has killed a lot of babies. It's highly likely that more babies are dying now and at an even higher rate than last year as a result of the current U.S. blockade targeting Cuba, unquote. The Guardian reports ICE has hired a private security company accused of torture, forced disappearances and child abuse to help track down undocumented immigrant children who came to the United States alone. MVM is a security contractor based in Ashburn, Virginia, that abducted and transported immigrant children under the Trump administration's first-term family separation policy. The company's been at the center of legal turmoil over reports of child abuse, including detaining children in a vacant office building in Phoenix, Arizona, for weeks in 2018. A CNN report has found the Department of Veterans Affairs opened investigations into multiple staffers who attended vigils at VA clinics and hospitals nationwide in honor of Alex Preti, who was shot and killed by Border Patrol agents deployed to Minneapolis in January. Preti was an ICU nurse at the Minneapolis VA Medical Center. Union leaders have called the probes a witch hunt. Senate Republicans unveiled a $70 billion immigration enforcement package Monday that includes $1 billion for the Secret Service tied to Trump's White House ballroom project. The Trump administration has insisted the East Wing renovation would be privately funded and cost taxpayers nothing. But Democrats called the bill a giveaway, noting the bill's language is broad enough to cover the entire ballroom construction. Senator Jeff Merkley of Oregon, the top Democrat on the Budget Committee, said Republicans were, quote, ignoring middle class needs and funneling money into Trump's ballroom while throwing billions at two lawless agencies, unquote. In Indiana, Trump-backed challengers unseated five Republican state senators who'd voted against his redistricting plan last year, with the incumbents losing by double digits. Roughly $12 million was spent on advertising across the seven contested state Senate races, most of it from Trump-allied outside groups. In Ohio, Vivek Ramaswamy won the Republican gubernatorial primary and will face Democrat Amy Acton, the state's former public health director, in November. Former Democratic Senator Sherrod Brown won the state's Democratic Senate primary. And here in New York, dozens of activists staged a protest in front of the Philippines consulate, calling for an investigation into the killing of 19 people, including a journalist and two Filipino-Americans in the province of Negros. The Filipino army claims those killed are suspected members of New People's Army, an armed wing of the Communist Party of the Philippines. This is Andan Bonifacio of the group Bayan USA speaking to Democracy Now!
5: Negros is an island that has long been plagued by a lot of different social problems. Landlessness, exploitation of sugarcane workers, and for that reason, a lot of the communities there have been fighting back and have been organizing, protesting for their rights, and it's inspired many, many people to go to Negros to integrate with those communities, to live with them.
0: And those are some of the headlines. This is Democracy Now!, democracynow.org, The War and Peace Report. I'm Amy Goodman. Reporters Without Borders is warning press freedom has fallen to its lowest level since the group began publishing its annual World Press Freedom Index 25 years ago. According to the group, more than half the world's countries fall into the difficult or very serious categories for press freedom as journalism is increasingly criminalized across the world. Over the past 25 years, the index charted how press freedoms have deteriorated here in the United States. In 2002, the U.S. was ranked 17th in the world. In the latest index, the U.S. is down to 64th, falling seven places since last year. Reporters Without Borders, RSF, says, quote, U.S. President Donald Trump has turned his repeated attacks on the press and journalists into a systematic policy, unquote. Reporters Without Borders says the state of press freedom is most catastrophic in the Middle East and North Africa. The group notes more than 220 journalists have been killed in Gaza by the Israeli army since October 2023. We're joined now by Clayton Weimers, the North America Director for RSF, for Reporters Without Borders. Thanks so much for being with us. You're in Washington, D.C. In fact, you are one of the journalists at the Washington, the White House Press Corps dinner the other night, and we're going to talk about that in

0: and in democracies. And one of the really startling findings is that the legal indicator, one of the subscores that we look at, has deteriorated the most. And what we're seeing is the erosion of the legal protections intended to safeguard journalism and everyone's access to information. But we're also seeing the weaponization of other types of laws, especially national security laws, against journalism. These are the laws that are supposed to keep us safe, but often in practice are being used to stifle journalism and free speech.
1: So talk about the United States, 64th in the world for press freedom, when freedom of the press is enshrined in the U.S. Constitution. Talk about what the parameters are and how it's gone from 17th to 64th.
0: It's been a long backslide for the United States on the index. And look, it's tempting to lay all of this at the feet of President Donald Trump. And to be clear, he is the single biggest threat to American press freedom today. But the mere fact that we fell from 57th last year tells us that this isn't just the Trump problem. We have structural deficiencies that are imperiling the future of press freedom in this country. And I think that shocks a lot of Americans when they hear it, because, as you said, press freedom is enshrined in the First Amendment. Journalism is the only profession actually called out by the Bill of Rights. But when you dig into it, it becomes a little bit less surprising. You think about the economics of the news industry right now. Thousands of jobs lost over recent years, an average of two local newspapers closing every week in this country, and tens of millions of Americans living in news deserts. Meanwhile, there's a great deal of consolidation of the media, with fewer and fewer people owning the airwaves and owning the conduits of digital information. We have a crisis of trust in the news media. The esteem that the public holds journalism in has never been lower. We have politicians regularly emboldened to attack individual journalists and media outlets. And, you know, we have a safety problem in this country. There is a startlingly high incidence of violence against journalists. And what we've especially seen in 2025 is violence committed by law enforcement agents, particularly masked anonymous law enforcement agents who are policing protests, particularly the No Kings protests or anti-ICE protests, and journalists getting caught up in that. Dozens and dozens of very violent incidents against journalists, sending them to the hospital, causing journalists to be blinded. One lost a finger, concussions, visits to the ER. These are very serious conditions. In fact, it's caused us to introduce a new program that provides independent and freelance journalists with protective gear. That's the kind of program we've been running for years in places like Ukraine and Lebanon, the Democratic Republic of Congo. And it really is a sad state of affairs that we now feel compelled to do the same thing in the United States.
1: I want to ask you about Lebanon, about Israeli attacks on journalists there. Last month, Israeli forces killed the prominent Lebanese journalist Amal Khalil, a correspondent for the daily newspaper Al-Akhbar. In 2024, Amal told local media she'd received an Israeli death threat warning her to leave southern Lebanon or risk decapitation. This is what she said.
2: I received direct targeting on my phone from the Israeli Mossad. They threatened to kill me. They literally said, "We will separate your head from your shoulders if you don't leave from the south." They advised me to leave the south.
1: So talk about what happened to Amal and the photojournalist she was with as she was covering an Israeli strike in southern Lebanon and then fled into a house for protection, and then Israel bombed the house.
0: Well, that's right. And it didn't stop there. We know that Amal initially survived the strike. We were aware of her position, as was several of our colleagues in the international community. And we were urging the Israelis to allow the Red Cross to get through in order to access her and hopefully save her. But for hours, the IDF refused to relent its bombing campaign, even though they knew very well what was happening. They allowed, not only did they target Amal with an airstrike, they then allowed her to die by denying ambulances access to the site. It's the latest in a series of quite literally hundreds of targeted killings of journalists while they're doing their jobs as journalists, not just in Gaza, but also across the border in Lebanon. The

0: Targeted killing of journalists in Lebanon has been going on since the very beginning of the war. I'm thinking back to Assam Abdallah, a Reuters journalist who was killed just across the border in Lebanon in the first weeks of the war in a targeted double-tap airstrike. And so this is really just a policy at this point to target journalists and also to add insult to injury by slandering them and calling them Hamas terrorists. These are journalists who are known to us, and we do the work to ensure that every journalist that we are counting in our data is in fact who they say they are, is a reporter. And for the IDF to slander their memory like this really is just beyond insulting.
1: I wanted to turn to what has recently happened here. In January, FBI agents raided the home of the Washington Post reporter Hannah Nattinson. Authorities seized her phone, two laptops, and a Garmin watch. She spent the past year covering the Trump administration's cuts to the federal workforce. Matt Murray, the executive editor of the Post, said in a staff message, quote, "This extraordinary aggressive action is deeply concerning and raises profound questions and concern around the constitutional protections for our work." According to the Post, investigators reportedly told Nattinson she wasn't the target of the probe. A warrant obtained by the Washington Post cited an investigation into a government contractor with a top secret security clearance who's been accused of taking home classified intelligence reports. Just this week, Hannah won a Pulitzer Prize along with her colleagues for their reporting on DOGE. The significance of this, Clayton, and what happened to her.
0: I don't think we can overstate how dangerous that raid is. It is unprecedented for the FBI to raid the home of a journalist and seize both their professional and personal devices. They took her laptops, they took her phones, they took her Garmin watch, which suggests that they are tracking her movements. And there are legal protections against this. There's the Constitution, obviously, but there's also the Privacy Protection Act, which flatly makes searches like this illegal. And in fact, when the government went to court over this against the Washington Post, the judge admonished the government lawyers for failing to disclose the specific legal protections that they should have when they sought the warrant. And so, you know, we've now had two judicial decisions that have ruled that this search was improper. And what I think is really scary about this is if you dig deeper into the government's justification, they cite possible violations of the Espionage Act that they thought Hannah may have committed, which is a preposterous conclusion for them to draw. But unfortunately, not totally unexpected. You know, the Espionage Act is an overly broad piece of legislation from World War I that makes no distinction between an act of journalism and an act of espionage. And at RSF, we've long warned that there is this sort of backdoor that the federal government could use in order to target journalists. And we've been urging reform of the Espionage Act going back a long time. And, you know, viewers of this program may remember the Espionage Act is also what was used to prosecute Julian Assange. And our argument at that time was, you know, whether or not you think Julian Assange is a journalist is kind of beside the point. What Julian Assange did was publish secret government documents. And fundamentally, that is no different from what other journalists are doing, like Hannah, when she obtains leaked information from whistleblowers in the government. And I also want to point out that Hannah is a really talented reporter who has communications with hundreds, if not over 1,000 sources in the government who are all trying to blow the whistle on wrongdoing and corruption. I don't think it's any coincidence that she's the one who was targeted, because that has a profound chilling effect on anyone else being willing to come forward and blow the whistle when they see something wrong.
1: Clayton Weimers, I wanted to also ask you about your experience at the White House Correspondents Association dinner. You were at the dinner when a gunman rushed a security checkpoint. The suspect now faces a number of charges, including attempted assassination of President Trump. Can you describe what happened? You were at dinner at a table with Georgia Fort, is that right? A journalist who was arrested recently in Minneapolis.
0: That's right. And Georgia's case also really exemplifies the weaponization of the Department of Justice against journalism. She was arrested and charged for her reporting in Minnesota along with Don Lemon, and it's really outrageous that those charges are moving forward. And I know it was an act of courage for her to go to that dinner and be in the same room as the president and the officials who are actively pursuing her and trying to put her in jail. And, you know, we were sitting together.
1: Before you talk about the experience at the dinner, just because you've told her story, who was arrested along with former CNN anchor Don Lemon, let's go to Georgia Fort when she came on Democracy Now! And talked about her arrest at the city's church in St. Paul, where protesters confronted a top ICE official who served as pastor there.
2: My home was surrounded by about two dozen federal agents, including agents from DEA and HSI. I asked to see the warrant. My mother was here. My mother asked to see the warrant. They did show us an arrest warrant, which was then sent to my attorney, who verified its legitimacy. Since it was an arrest warrant, we decided that it would be safest for me to exit through the garage so that we could lock the door to our home behind me. And so I surrendered. I walked out of my garage with my hands up, and I asked the agents who were there to arrest me if they knew that I was a member of the press. They said they did know that I was a member of the press. I informed them that this was a violation of my constitutional right, the First Amendment. And they told me, you know, we're just here to do our job. And I said, I was just doing my job, and now I'm being arrested for it.
1: So that is Georgia Fort describing her arrest in February on Democracy Now! She was with you at the White House Correspondents' Dinner. So you both went under the table?
0: Yeah, well, you know, 1 minute I was actually telling Georgia and one other person sitting with us about this new protective gear program that RSF introduced in the United States. And the next minute we're all taking cover under the table because there was a loud bang and Secret Service agents rushed in, guns drawn. And frankly, we didn't know what was going on. But, you know, it was just coincidental that we had just been talking about the risks of violence that journalists are increasingly facing. And a moment later, we were faced with a really stark reminder of what those risks can entail. And frankly, this is something that's going to continue. But journalism is a really unique profession because you have an obligation to go towards the story, to go towards the chaos. And I saw so many journalists around the room, you know, eagerly trying to document what was going on because that's their job. And, you know, that's a reminder of why this job can be risky, but also why it's so essential. We just can't understand what's going on in our world without journalism.
1: And finally, the president is using the attack on the White House Correspondents' Dinner to justify the what looks like now billion-dollar ballroom that he wants to build at the White House. He said no taxpayer money would be used for it, and now apparently it's looking like they're putting it into the ICE budget. And I'm wondering, you know, in that justification, even that night, saying it's because of events like these that we would need to have the full military protection of such a ballroom. Your thoughts, Clayton Weimers? I think of Eugene Daniels, a former head of the White House Correspondents Association, saying we would not want to have it at the White House.
0: Look, billion-dollar ballrooms are a little bit outside my area of expertise, but I agree with Eugene. It would be inappropriate for the White House Correspondents' Dinner to take place at the White House. It's not the President's Dinner. It is the Correspondents' Dinner. The President is an invited guest, and the idea that it would move into the White House, I think, really violates the spirit of an event that is intended to celebrate the First Amendment and the excellent journalism being done by the White House Press Corps. And so, yeah, I agree with Eugene there.
1: Clayton Weimers, I want to thank you for being with us, Director of Reporters Without Borders in North America. We'll link to the new RSF World Press Freedom Index at democracynow.org. When we come back, Beirut-based independent journalist Leila Younis, she will join us here in New York.

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1: La Línea, performed by Julieta Venegas in our Democracy Now! 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This is Democracy Now!, democracynow.org, The War and Peace Report. I'm Mimi Goodman. The Israeli military has issued new evacuation orders in southern Lebanon, warning residents of 12 towns and villages, including some north of the Litani River, to leave their homes. Those warnings were followed by reports of airstrikes in the south. In mid-April, Israel and Hezbollah agreed to a fragile, temporary ceasefire that's since been extended, but fighting continues at a lesser scale. Israel maintains an occupation of southern Lebanon. More than a million people are displaced, about a fifth of the Lebanese population. According to the Lebanese Health Ministry, more than 2,600 people have been killed since March 2nd. Israel reports two civilians and 17 soldiers have been killed by Hezbollah. In U.S.-Iran negotiations, Tehran has repeatedly said Lebanon must be included in any deal to end the wider war, a condition the U.S. so far rejects. For more, we're joined today in studio, usually in Beirut, by independent investigative journalist Leila Younis. She has family in the south of Lebanon, but joining us here today in New York. Thank you so much for being with us. Can you talk about the level of destruction in Lebanon right now, the number of people displaced, what people in the United States should understand, and around the world?
2: Lebanon is a very small country with densely populated urban areas. And so the 1.2 million people that were displaced after March 2nd have created very, very, very difficult conditions across Lebanon. Most of them have been unable to return home. I think what Americans should understand is that there have been not one, but two exoduses from southern Lebanon. The first, of course, happened after March 2nd when Israel issued its sweeping displacement orders for the region. And then when the ceasefire was announced between Lebanon and Israel, people went back to their homes to check on their homes to see if they were still there. Many of them, I remember that day that I saw the highway to the south was backed up, even past Beirut, mattresses on top of cars, people trying to return home and very quickly realizing that this was not a ceasefire at all, that the bombing was continuing. And we can talk about the death toll since this so-called ceasefire went into effect. But essentially, a second exodus then occurred out of southern Lebanon. And now people are back in shelters, back in tents on the streets of Beirut, and back, in sort of rentals that they're kind of pooling funds to be able to afford.
1: According to Lebanon's health ministry, Israeli strikes on southern Lebanon killed 17 people on Monday alone in one of the deadliest days since the ceasefire began.
2: 60 people killed over the weekend, then those 17 on Monday. Just today in Zalayya in the western Biqa Valley, the mayor's home was bombed. He was killed alongside four of his relatives, including women and children. I mean, this is the sort of thing that we're seeing every single day. And I think it's important for people to remember that when the ceasefire between Iran and the U.S. and Israel was announced, the fire stopped falling on Iran, right? But when Iran attempted to or announced that Lebanon would be included in the ceasefire, Israel issued an emphatic no by bombing over 100 locations across Lebanon within 10 minutes and killing more than 350 people. So this is really the conditions that we're seeing right now in Lebanon, is escalating attacks across the south. And the destruction, it's hard to describe. I mean, we're talking about entire villages that have been reduced to moonscapes, essentially. People, as Dropsite News recently reported, are pooling funds to buy satellite imagery so that they can check and see whether or not their homes are still there, because they're not able to reach them. Some of the last people, you know, on the border, you spoke earlier about Amal Khalil, the journalist who was assassinated by Israel.
1: She's based in southern Lebanon. She's from southern Lebanon.
2: She's from southern Lebanon. So she wasn't based, obviously, where she was. She was actually near my village, near the village of Bintish Bed, where Israel was carrying out demolition operations. And she must have wanted to write about and report on those operations when she was effectively, you know, stalked to her destination and killed. And another thing I think that we're seeing, another pattern that's repeating, is the Red Cross being barred from reaching victims of Israeli violence. So they were barred from reaching her, and you heard that she survived the initial strike and then died from her wounds because she couldn't be reached. It's a unbelievable story, but we're seeing the same thing repeat.
1: The prime minister or president demanding medics be allowed to go in to help her. Of course, then hours later, it was too late.
2: We all know that in emergency response work, every second counts and can be the difference between life and death. And so with similar reports emerging, one of a Syrian family struck and left basically to die near Deir Syrian, another family in Majdal Salem. And this is something that we're seeing now repeat over and over, is Red Cross being barred from rescuing the people, civilians that are being struck.
1: How is the situation in Lebanon comparable to what Israel has been doing in Gaza? Just last week, the Israeli defense minister, Israel Katz, said, quote, the fate of southern Lebanon will be the same as that of Gaza. Earlier this year, a senior Israeli official told Axios, quote, we're going to do what we did in Gaza. Can you explain what the yellow line is that Israel has established?
2: So the yellow line began, right, in Gaza when after the ceasefire that was announced there. 60% of the Gaza Strip now is enveloped in this so-called yellow line. Residents of these areas that have been ethnically cleansed there, when they try to access them, have been shot and killed. The same thing is effectively happening in southern Lebanon. There's now been a new yellow line declared. It is 6 kilometers, approximately, into 10 kilometers, sorry, 6 miles into Lebanese territory. So this is dozens of villages that now no one can technically access. They're calling it a, quote, forward defensive zone, but I shouldn't have to tell you that there's nothing defensive about it. It's an offensive operation, and they're using the word cleanse to describe what they're doing there. They're just, you know, bulldozing homes. We just saw over the weekend a mosque destroyed, a school destroyed. When the Israeli military destroyed a 100-year-old community center in the town of Dwir in the south, Press TV correspondent, I want to read you a quote that he wrote after that. He said, his name is Hadi Hutait, and he said, we can barely process the amount of terror against our people. The collective memory of a century has been erased. And I think that, you know, really sounds a lot like what we've seen in Gaza.
1: Mm. If you can talk about this round of talks, first time that Israel is having with Lebanon in Washington, D.C. In a recent address, the Hezbollah leader, Naeem Qassem, said, quote, direct negotiations are a free concession without results, serving the interests of Netanyahu, who seeks a symbolic image of victory and serving Trump ahead of the midterm elections. Also talk about where Hezbollah fits into this picture and how people who are not Hezbollah in Lebanon feel.
2: It's quite a complicated picture. I mean, I think it's important for people to remember that Israel actually did occupy southern Lebanon for 18 years. Liberation was in 2000. And after that, Israel was declared an enemy state by Lebanon. So, you know, people in Lebanon, you're not actually, by law, you're not allowed to speak to Israelis. They are in official Lebanese media referred to as the enemy. And so direct talks are quite a big deal for Lebanon. It hasn't happened in 3 decades, at least in a public form. And so, you know, to remind you what I said earlier, which is that when the ceasefire was declared in Iran, the bomb stopped falling on Iran. But, you know, Lebanon is negotiating under fire and from an extremely weak position. You know, we don't have a Strait of Hormuz that we can kind of dangle as a bargaining chip. So the government is attempting to kind of signal to the Americans that, listen, we're committed to disarming Hezbollah. We are, you know, these direct talks are kind of a way to signal that this willingness to kind of, you know, change 3 decades of kind of indirect talks with Israel. However, with Hezbollah not being at the table and announcing that, hey, because we're not at the table, you know, and because these talks are direct, we will not be consenting to anything that comes out of them, with dozens of people being killed every single day in the south, it's hard to see these talks as anything but sort of like a background political theater while a, you know, war rages in the south of Lebanon and in the Biklaa Valley.
1: Leila Younis, I want to thank you for being with us, investigative journalist and writer based in Beirut, speaking to us, though, here in New York. Leila is a contributor to Dropsite News. Coming up, Back Talker, an American memoir. We'll speak with the acclaimed constitutional law scholar Kimberly Crenshaw, known for her work on critical race theory and intersectionality. Where does this country stand today? Stay with us.

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1: I'm leaving. Performed by Julieta Venegas in our Democracy Now! Studio. To see the whole interview with Julieta and her music in our studio, go to democracynow.org in English and in Spanish. This is Democracy Now! I'm Amy Goodman. We end today's show with the acclaimed legal scholar Kimberly Crenshaw, professor of law at UCLA and Columbia University, executive director of the African American Policy Forum. She coined the term intersectionality in 1989, which she's described as a lens through which you can see where power comes and collides, where it interlocks and intersects. Kimberly Crenshaw went on to write, it's not simply that there's a race problem here, a gender problem here, and a class or LGBTQ problem here. Many times that framework erases what happens to people who are subject to all of these things. Kimberly Crenshaw is also a leading scholar in the field of critical race theory. For years, President Trump has led a campaign against CRT as part of a broader attack on how history is taught and told in the country. Well, Kimberly Williams Crenshaw has just published a new book. It's titled Back Talker, an American memoir. In the book, she writes, quote, when the federal government silences the past, it destroys the foundation upon which civil rights and equality are grounded. Professor Crenshaw, it's such an honor to have you here. Back Talker. What does that mean?
2: Back talker is a frame that I use to encourage people to talk back against claims that the world as we have experienced it is the way it can only be, that there is no reason to continue to advocate for change, that what we have is pretty much all we deserve. I am thinking about backtalking as the kind of resistance that we need to the logics that tell us that the world is pretty much okay the way it is, and we know it isn't.
1: So put that backtalk against the Voting Rights Act and what has happened with it. And for people who don't understand what exactly has happened, and if you can also talk about the Supreme Court finding that Louisiana's current congressional map is unconstitutional, which followed Governor Landry's suspending the state's primaries for the U.S. House of Representatives.
2: Well, the Voting Rights Act was the crown jewel of the civil rights movement, in part because it said, look, it doesn't matter the specific thing that you're doing to undermine the voting strength of traditionally excluded populations. The Voting Rights Act protects against intentional or effective disenfranchisement of protected groups. Well, what this Supreme Court has now said is that if you take race into account in trying to address racism in the voting rights system, that you are the one that is guilty of creating a racialized system. So what they're effectively saying is that if you draw a district in order to protect an incumbent, that's okay. If you draw a district in order to maximize minority voting strength, that's not okay. Now, let's be clear about one thing. Incumbency is often the product of racial power. Incumbency, particularly in Louisiana, is made and reinforced by packing, cracking, stacking African-American voters. What they're basically saying is you have to take the baseline as is. Even though that's a product of race discrimination, if you try to remedy the racial discrimination that's built into incumbency, that's when you're being racist. That's the problem. So it's turning reality completely on its head and destroying the Voting Rights Act while they're doing so.
1: So you are known around the world for your work on intersectionality, on critical race theory, but let's hear for a moment the personal story behind the public intellectual. Talk about how you came to be Kimberly Williams Crenshaw, your background.
2: Well, I wrote this book as a tribute to my parents. who were, as we call them, race men and women of the 20th century. What that meant is that they were vigilant in pushing back against the barriers, the illegitimate ways in which black people were told that they didn't belong in this country. My mother integrated her local swimming pool when she was 3 years old. So they were keen to make it clear that we understood the history upon which we stood, the places and spaces of racial discrimination, but also that we were prepared to walk into institutions that were being opened at that very time. You know, a lot of people think that this period of discrimination and segregation was ancient history a long time ago. It was during my lifetime. I was born into a society in which I was not free. I was born before the Voting Rights Act, the Civil Rights Act of 64 and 65. So when my parents raised us, they raised us to be aware that the context that we were in might often be shaped by illegitimate racial barriers, but also raised us to be prepared to talk back to them. That's what we had to do at the dinner table. That's how they shaped me. So much of the book is trying to trace the arc of the civil rights movement and locate my parents' nurturing to allow me to be able to understand and talk back against racial power when I saw it.
1: Where did you grow up?
2: I grew up in Canton, Ohio, an industrial town in the Midwest on its way from the South to Chicago and Detroit. A lot of black folks escaping the South ended up staying in Canton, Ohio, and being part of the industrial core there.
1: Talk about what exactly intersectionality is and critical race theory, mm-hmm. and what it means today under President Trump, the vicious attack, and how that was really the underpinning of DEI.
2: Yeah, well, intersectionality just refers to the idea that disadvantage, discrimination, marginalization often is based on more than one axis of inequality. Those often overlap. They reinforce each other. So I began to write in this arena when I was trying to understand how black women who sometimes sued employers because they were subject to gender discrimination and race discrimination. Many times black jobs were for men and women's jobs were for white women, which meant that there was precious little space for African American women. But courts couldn't really understand that. They were saying, you know, how can you claim race discrimination because we hire black people? They just happen to be men. How can you claim gender discrimination? We hire women. They just happen to be white. And I couldn't understand what the courts couldn't understand. So I was looking for a metaphor, a way that would allow judges to understand that discrimination isn't just along one axis or another, but just like intersections, they might crisscross each other. So intersectionality was really a remedial framework for judges that are supposed to be very smart, but they weren't that smart at all when it came to understanding what black women were experiencing.
1: Can you talk about Clarence Thomas and the tensions around his confirmation as justice of the Supreme Court? You write a lot about this.
2: Yeah. So when Clarence Thomas was nominated for to take over the seat that Thurgood Marshall had occupied, the great civil rights giant, my initial thought was, this isn't going to work. Everybody knows there's a difference between Clarence Thomas and Thurgood Marshall. And to my surprise and disillusionment, a lot of people didn't understand the difference between the two. Eventually, there became a moment when it was known that there was someone, a former employee, who had told someone that she'd been sexually harassed by him. That person turned out to be Anita Hill. Turned out I knew Anita. There weren't a whole lot of black women law professors. So I contacted her. I offered support. Before I knew it, I was on my way to Washington, D.C. to support her. But the shocking thing that happened was when Clarence Thomas denounced the entire inquiry as a high-tech lynching. And what that did was it provided a metaphor for him to speak to the history of anti-blackness, to place himself in the middle of that narrative, and to draw a support of large numbers of African-Americans to his side. And she had nothing equivalent that she could say.
1: I wanted to turn to then-Senator, the Senate Judiciary Committee Chair Joe Biden.
2: Joe Biden, yes.
1: Questioning Anita Hill back in 1991.
3: Can you tell the committee what was the most embarrassing of all the incidences that you have alleged?
4: I think the one that was the most embarrassing was his discussion of pornography involving these women with large breasts and engaged in variety of sex with different people or animals. That was the thing that embarrassed me the most and made me feel the most humiliated.
1: Law professor Anita Hill testifying at the confirmation hearing of Clarence Thomas. Professor Crenshaw, the lessons you draw from what happened there and what it means for today.
2: You know, Amy, I want to take you to the moment that Clarence Thomas was finally confirmed. My co-founder of AAPF, Luke Harris, and I were sitting on the stairs of the Supreme Court. At that moment, I said, this is going to change the rest of our lives. Luke said, all because they refused to believe a black woman. I call this a massive intersectional failure, a coalition of civil rights groups, feminist groups. They successfully blocked Bork. Clarence Thomas was basically an acolyte of Bork. There wasn't really much daylight between them. What was different was Clarence Thomas was able to wrap himself in a sympathetic framework as someone who was being unfairly treated by the testimony and Anita Hill, partly because the history of black women, the experiences that they've had with sexual harassment really since we arrived here, and the fact that black women were some of the first plaintiffs in sexual harassment cases, that just wasn't part of the common knowledge. So she was framed as someone who was complaining about something that black women don't complain about. There was an op-ed in the New York Times that said that what Clarence Thomas had done to Anita was just basically down-home courting. So there was a cultural defense that was being made to block the significance of her testimony. So what we often say now is when we look at some of the consequences of that failure, some of the long-term results of that, we've lost campaign finance reform on a 5-4 vote. We lost Section 5 of the Voting Rights Act, 5-4 votes. We look at all the 5-4 votes that were made possible by that failure to believe Anita Hill, and we have to recognize that this intersectional failure not only impacts black women, not only impacts communities of color, it undermined the security and the democracy of the entire nation.
1: Before we go, if you could define CRT, critical race theory, also talk about what gives you hope today.
2: Well, critical race theory is basically the study of the way that racial disempowerment and other forms of exclusion are not principally the product of individual people making decisions to exclude people because they hate them for the color of their skin. Critical race theory looks at the ways that institutions, once they've been structured in contexts where people of color had not been part of it, that exclusion can continue even if there isn't explicit policies and practices that say black people, brown people, Asian people can't come in. It's embedded in our systems. I often liken it to asbestos. We used to build institutions with asbestos, right? And we know it's toxic. It would be crazy to say that we can protect ourselves from asbestos-related diseases by stop talking about asbestos, stop looking at it, stop teaching people people how to find it. That would make no sense whatsoever. Critical race theory says the same thing about race and racial exclusion.
1: And what gives you hope?
2: What gives me hope is the fact that when I was born, Amy, there was no reason to really have faith that this American Republic would actually reform itself, would create opportunities. Yet there was the recognition that the one thing that was clear is if we didn't fight it, if we didn't prepare ourselves for these opportunities, they would never come. I'm hopeful because that same energy, that same recognition, I think, is growing all over the United States today. We have to be willing to speak against power, to backtalk against all those who tell us it's impossible, because we know it's not impossible. It's happened before. It can happen again.
1: So you say backtalking is the answer to backsliding.
2: Backtalking is the answer to authoritarian backsliding.
1: Kimberly Williams Crenshaw, professor of law at UCLA and Columbia University. Her new book, Backtalker, an American Memoir. She's also the co-founder and executive director of the African American Policy Forum, the AAPF. That does it for today's show. I'll be in Minneapolis on Thursday night and Friday morning for screenings of the new documentary about Democracy Now! Steal This Story, Please. I'll be at the Main in Minneapolis, then in Chicago on Friday night, Saturday afternoon, and Saturday evening at the Music Box Movie Theater, joined by Juan Gonzalez and the film's directors, Tia Lesson and Carl Diehl. Then on to Milwaukee at noon on Sunday at the Oriental, a massive theater in Milwaukee. You can check our website at democracynow.org for all details. That does it for our show. I'm Amy Goodman. This is another edition of Democracy Now!
5: On this week's Eco News Report, we're talking about a new threat from the Trump administration to Eel River Dam removal and a shady water district from Southern California that might want to buy Eel River Dams. As crazy as it sounds, it might be a real threat to Eel River Dam removal, and we're going to investigate it in this week's show.
6: So on the Eel River side, there are two dams and a diversion tunnel that goes through the ridgeline between the Eel and the Russian River.
7: 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It is currently 1 o'clock in the afternoon. Support for KMUD comes from Reggae on the River. The Mateel Community Center proudly announces that global reggae icon Burning Spear will headline Reggae on the River 2026, taking place August 14th through 16th at the legendary County Line Ranch. The return of Burning Spear to Humboldt County marks an historic moment for the festival and for reggae fans across Northern California. For more than four decades, Reggae in the River has been one of Northern California's most cherished cultural traditions. The festival blends world-class reggae music with stunning natural beauty of the Redwood Forest and river valleys of the Humboldt County. Tickets and festival information are available at reggaeontheriver.com. 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Hello and welcome, friends. My name is Eddie, and this is The Vinyl Frontier. It's an all-vinyl musical show, and every song you hear for the next hour and a half is off a classic vintage album. This weekend was wonderful. I sure enjoyed the Whale Gulch and the Bryceland fundraisers. I had a booth and sold some rocks and stuff that I've acquired over the years and did pretty good. I had a beating station, and it was just a fun, interactive thing, and everybody was in such great spirits and happy. I really enjoyed that type of happy, healing, healthy environment. And I saw my dad at the nursing home yesterday for his 81st birthday, and I was highly disappointed with the living situation there. And just the way patients are crammed into rooms like sardines, and it is kind of toxic, it is stressful, it's cacophonous. And even though the nursing home gives such great medical care, it's all undone by having unhealthy room environments. And when I spoke up about it, I was the one treated as though I was crazy for even speaking up about stuff such as that. Totally gaslighted. So I formed an emergency meeting, and I'll go talk again about it and compliment just how good of care they give, and that I'm worried that the stressful living situation will undo their good care. I think that's probably the most diplomatic way to deal with such a thing. And it is difficult watching my father suffer and kind of be stymied and hands tied about what I could do about it. Enough of that. That was just my mindset, and I didn't have time to choose a song-by-song set because of all that yesterday. But I did choose some albums such as Santana, Moonflower. I chose Queen Ida and the Bon Temps and Beausoleil and a few other artists. It is going to be a fun set. I noticed a poem here that maybe is going to help. It's by Sri Chamoy, and said, "O master musician, tune me for life again, the awakening of new music my heart wants to become. My life is now mingled in ecstasy's height." So yes, wisdom is everywhere. We're going to hear side two of Moonflower. This was released in 1977, and there are four sides to it, two records. And we're going to hear the songs Bahia, Black Magic Woman, Dance Sister Dance, and Europa. And after that, some Queen Ida and Bon Temps. And I will read some of those notes in between these two sets. So thank you, kind listener, and enjoy.

What beautiful music. Thank you, Carlos Santana. And the cover for Moonflower is gorgeous, taken high in the air above giant mountain ranges covered in snow. There's this ocean of clouds, beautiful fluffy clouds. And I can just guess that maybe it's the Himalayas. I'm not sure. But that's my heart guess right there. It is 1:27 in the afternoon. You are listening to The Mud, Garberville, The Moo, Eureka, and The Laytonville. I got a call from Dan Brewer, who mentioned he is still in the nursing home at Joseph Phelps in room 101, and he was hoping for some company. So I know how those nursing homes are and how much people need company and love and support. So if you're so inclined, please go visit Dan Brewer. And yes, K-Mud presents Mudstock! Exclamation point. Kick off the summer festival season with K-Mud's annual block party on Saturday, May 16th from noon till dusk, featuring all the local flavor our community has to offer. Live music by the Funicators, MacGanu, Irie Rockers, 3D Man, and many, many more. Kids owned by the Spoon Circus at 1 p.m., crafty local artisans, new food vendors, K-Mud's famous coffee booth, a hidden gem flea market, luscious libations, and delectable baked goods! Exclamation point. That's Mudstock, K-Mud's annual block party on May 16th from noon until dusk, right here at the K-Mud Studios, 1144 Redway Drive in Southern Humboldt. See you there! Exclamation point. Yeah, my name's Eddie, Vinyl Frontier. And now we're going to move on to some Queen Ida and the Bon Temps Zydeco Band, Bon Temps, which I know is good times in French, on tour featuring Al Rapone. And we're going to hear songs such as Corpsolide, which is Bonnie's song. And we're going to hear Frisco Zydeco. We're going to hear La Vie, I think that's what it is, La Verge. La fourth song is La Femme du Droit. Yeah, I'm butchering it, I know. This is also considered New Orleans French. How about Vieux Paris? I think I got that right. C'est la vie. And La Nip. Yeah. Len Yap. It's spelled L-A-G-I-A-P-P-E, exclamation point. Lanyap, lanyap, lanyap was the familiar plea from the audience attending the concert performed by Queen Ida and Al Rapone and the Bon Temps Zydeco Band on their recent tour launched in New Orleans, where the term lanyap originated. The tour extended throughout Europe, France, Belgium, Holland, Italy, Switzerland, Sweden, Germany, England, Denmark, and Finland. It's no wonder that the fans verbally beckoned for lanyap, which is Cajun for French, requesting a little bit more of the same. For Zydeco music generates exciting energy, enticing energy, which stimulates one's appetite for a little more taste. Zydeco, or Herot, which is French for string music, generates enticing energy, which stimulates one's appetite for a little bit more. Oh, I said that. Sorry, I should bring glasses with me sometimes. Let's get right into it.

While I was touring Seattle in 1977, I think it was, I'm not sure, Al Rapone was at the beach. And when I got back, he said, "Well, I've got something for you." And I said, "What is it?" He said, "Frisco Zydeco." So we're going to do it for you.

0: The next song is called They Call Me Lady Fingers, but Queen Eyed is my name in English, but on the album it is called La Femme des Doigts.
1: Further on in the song, I'm going to ask you to sing along with me, and all you have to say is Queen Ida is her name. Yes. Yes. Yes. Yes.

Yeah, c'est la vie. What beautiful music Zydeco is. My idea, Zydeco is blues with the accordion. It's 1:52 in the afternoon, and this is the Vinyl Frontier. And join Simon for music and news from Europe, French chansons, German hip-hop, Italian rock, and Swedish pop, plus features from all over Europe. It's the Euro Bureau, and you can hear it every Wednesday afternoon at 2:30 right here on KMUD, right after the Vinyl Frontier. Thanks, folks, for all the great phone calls. It was a tough day yesterday watching my dad suffer in a nursing home because of the living situation. But I feel better now that I've had a few people to talk to, and thanks, folks. Well, up next, we're going to listen to Little Walter and Otis Rush with Windy City Blues. And we just left live in New Orleans. Now we're going to go to live in Chicago. And for those who want to know, Marion is his name, Little Walter Jacobs, was born in 1930 in Alexandria, Louisiana. By the time he was a teenager, Walter was a fluent and expert musician, earning a living playing the clubs in New Orleans area. By the late 1940s, he had moved to Chicago, where he began playing with such luminaries as Memphis Slim, Big Bill Bruzy, and Tampa Red. His harmonica style was innovative to the blues, as was Charlie Bird Parker's saxophone technique to modern jazz. He disregarded the traditional methods of the past and perfected his wholly unique stylings, which have influenced literally every blues harp player in the world. Walter was the first to utilize amplified harmonica, innovating his own freeform swooping and bending techniques. His brilliance quickly caught the attention of Muddy Waters and now the top Chicago blues artist. He was asked to join Muddy's group for both recordings and personal appearances, and he contributed brilliantly to many of Muddy's classic records of that period, records which would not be remotely the same without his presence. By 1952, Walter formed his own group, the Jukes, and toured and recorded as a single artist from that period on. His first smash hit was entitled Juke, and it stayed on the charts for many months. He followed with many more, including the classic My Babe, Blues and Lonesome, Mellow Down Easy, Sad Hours, Thunderbird, and many more. As he was a chess recording artist, he continued to work in the studio as a musician on records other than his own, including such greats as Muddy Waters, Howlin' Wolf, Bo Diddley, and many others. He remained a major blues artist until his untimely death from a head injury in 1968, a period in his life where he was beginning to receive his greatest acclaim as a result of the accolades of most of the world's top rock groups. Otis Rush, he was born in 1934 in Philadelphia, Mississippi. Wow, all right, I didn't know there was a Philadelphia, Mississippi. As a child, he taught himself harmonica and attempted to learn the guitar with a makeshift homemade job strung together with baling wire. In 1948, he moved to Chicago and began to play in a little band. By 1954, he had learned finally to play the guitar to perfection. He was an instant success in club dates in Chicago's West Side and was soon signed on to a recording contract by the fledgling Chicago blues label Cobra Records, the label also responsible for recording the brilliant Magic Sam. Rush created attention and suspense, both with his biting guitar work and agonized vocals that were positively electrifying. His first record, the superb I Can't Quit You, Baby, was a major success, and he continued to record successfully for years thereafter as Cobra's premier blues artist. Otis was an innovator in many respects. He developed the busy West Side guitar style, which was a direct forerunner of modern rock and roll guitars such as that played by Eric Clapton and Alvin Lee.
Also, Otis was the first to switch from acoustic to electric bass, a move which every blues and rock artist ultimately followed. In the 1960s, Rush was one of the first blues artists to benefit from the growth of rock music concert halls such as the Fillmore. His intense style and brilliant guitar work were the talk of most of the up-and-coming rock musicians, and he was quickly booked for concert appearances before the young white audiences. As a result, Otis has become one of the major names in contemporary blues and is still recording prolifically both domestically and overseas. Now, this is a record probably from the 80s, so I don't know if he's still around or not. The time is 1:58 in the afternoon. 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And Dead on the Creek Music Festival returns to the Black Oak Ranch for its 20th anniversary, June 11th through 14th, an intimate gathering with camping under the stars, activities for the whole 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Now we're just going to get straight to Little Walter and Otis Rush live in Chicago.

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I'm going mad, you love someone else. 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I wanna love you all.

Hey folks, that was some good music there. I really enjoyed that album. I'm going to leave you with Clifford Chenier, and this is titled Out West. And we have about 15 minutes of this. And enjoy, folks, and I'll talk to you next week.

0: Good afternoon. Welcome to the Euro Bureau. This is Simon. I'll be with you till 4 o'clock, and then you'll hear jazz, the Jazz Feast with Bear on this radio station. Thanks for joining me. Thank you, Eddie, for a great show. Nice to hear some Zydeco again. We just heard a tune called Eurovision Alp, and that's the Loches or Lochus. I'm not sure how they pronounce it. The Lochus Alphorn Quartet. They're from somewhere in Switzerland. And that's, of course, the tune of the European Broadcasting Union that you would hear at the beginning of Eurovision, I think, and all these cooperative broadcasts that they do. There, the Europeans. This is a show, it's called Euro Bureau. It's, if you've never heard it, well, welcome. It's a magazine of music and news from Europe. Got some news from Spain, from Finland, Sweden, Czech Republic, Germany, Denmark as well. We'll see how far we get. We want to thank our underwriters. 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So, oh, let's have a little bit. Since we heard the Eurovision tune, let's hear about Eurovision, the music festival.
1: More than 1,000 musicians across Europe have signed an open letter calling for a boycott of this year's Eurovision Song Contest over Israel's participation. While a rival letter, also backed by over 1,000 figures from the entertainment industry, urges organisers to keep the competition open and non-political. The competing appeals highlight increasing pressure on the contest, which takes place in Vienna in May. The boycott letter has been organised by the campaign group No Music for Genocide, and supported by networks linked to the boycott, divestment and sanctions movement. It argues that allowing Israel to compete, while Russia remains excluded over its invasion of Ukraine, represents what signatories call a double standard. The letter's been signed by musicians from Denmark, Sweden, Norway and Iceland, alongside more than 1,000 artists internationally. Signatories include well-known Nordic acts as well as former Eurovision performers. Its authors call on broadcasters, artists and viewers to withdraw from the Eurovision unless Israel's public broadcaster is excluded. Supporters of the boycott say cultural events should not be used, in their words, to normalize military action and argue that artists have a responsibility to take political and ethical positions. But a separate open letter organized by the group Creative Community for Peace takes the opposite view. That letter, also signed by more than 1,000 entertainment figures, argues that music should remain a space for unity and warns against singling out Israeli artists or broadcasters. Its supporters say boycotts punish musicians for decisions made by governments and risk turning Eurovision into a political battleground. Several signatories to the counter-letter argue that excluding Israeli performers undermines the contest's founding spirit bringing together nations through culture rather than conflict. The European Broadcasting Union, which organizes Eurovision, has repeatedly said the competition is non-political and that Israel's broadcaster meets its membership rules. With weeks to go before the final in Vienna, organizers insist the contest will proceed, but the debate around who should take part and on what terms is increasing.
0: That's Julian Isherwood from his weekly program, Copenhagen Calling. Here's one more story from that.
1: Denmark's long-established reputation as a wind power pioneer is being tested as construction of new onshore wind farms has almost come to a standstill. Figures highlighted in a new energy industry briefing show that just 21 wind turbines have been built on land over the past 3 years. At the same time, many older turbines have been taken down, leaving overall land-based wind capacity barely growing, and in some areas shrinking. The slowdown is striking in a country that has relied on onshore wind as one of its cheapest and quickest sources of renewable energy. While offshore wind projects continue to move forward, transport and installation delays on land are mounting. Energy experts and developers point to local opposition, lengthy planning procedures, and conflicts over land use as key reasons why new projects are failing to get approved. In many communities, resistance to turbines near homes has proven hard to overcome, despite compensation schemes and local ownership models. The timing is sensitive. Denmark is trying to cut emissions, reduce dependence on imported energy, and protect consumers from volatile electricity prices. Onshore wind has traditionally played a central role in that strategy. Industry voices are now calling for clearer national rules and faster permissions, warning that without political action, Denmark risks slowing its green transition, not because of technology, but because the projects are stuck before the construction even begins.

0: That's Aerobiki with Antti Paalinen is the artist from Finland. And now here's news from Finland.
1: With news from Finland, I'm Mark Odom in Helsinki. Good afternoon. Police are investigating two further assaults at a far-right rally in Tampere on May Day. In one incident at the city's central square, marchers from the so-called Blue and Black movement allegedly assaulted a counter-protester. Video footage showed a masked participant kicking the victim. In a second case, three people allegedly sprayed tear gas at a man and then assaulted him, causing facial injuries. Police are now investigating a total of three assaults linked to the event. Seven people were detained during the rally, three march participants, and four counter-protesters. Uber Eats officially launched in Finland today. It's beginning operations in Helsinki and plans to expand to Espoo and Tampere later this month. The U.S.-based food delivery service is entering a market currently dominated by a single operator, Wolt. Earlier this year, Wolt's main competitor, Foodora, withdrew from the Finnish market. Uber is offering couriers the choice to work as employees or entrepreneurs, an issue which has raised tensions between app-based platforms and worker representatives. Finnish financial group OP Pohjola has reported a sharp decline in operating profit for the first quarter. Profits fell 62% to 160 million euros, driven primarily by poor investment returns. Its chief executive, Timo Ritakallio, said falling share prices and rising interest rates have hit investment income hard. While the group's banking operations remained strong during the period, turbulence in investment markets significantly affected results. Finnish convenience store chain R-Kioski is launching a new store concept called Arra. The first outlet will open in downtown Helsinki in June, with a wider rollout also in the works. The new format will complement traditional convenience store offerings, focusing on food and beverages in urban areas. In health news, young adults in Finland get sunburns far more often than the rest of the population. That's according to a study by the Finnish Cancer Society and radiation watchdog STUK. 70% of young respondents said they had a sunburn at least once in the past year. In a survey of the general population a couple of years ago, that proportion was just 19%. Let's take a look at the forecast. Most of northern Finland will see rainy weather on Thursday, with cloudy or partly cloudy conditions elsewhere. Daytime temperatures between 10 and 15 degrees in the country's southern half, and between 1 and 10 degrees in Lapland. You can find more news from Finland at yle.fi/news.
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0: That's Kaka Israelsson. I think he's from Norway, actually. Frisommen Vind. Of course, it's a cover of Don't Fence Me In. Here on the Euro Bureau, where it's 2:48. You might want to mark your calendars or remember that on Saturday, May 16th, to join us for the KMUD Block Party. The KMUD Block Party, yes. A day of music, community, and celebration, and food and drink. And do note that Redway Drive will be closed for the event from Redwood Drive to Empire Avenue from 10 a.m. until 11:59 p.m. So plan ahead and allow a little extra time for travel if you need to get from further west on Redway Drive to Redwood Drive. 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All right, next on the Euro Bureau. How about news from Sweden?
1: The vote pairing chaos in Sweden's parliament looks set to continue after the parties met with the speaker today. There was no deal, they said, after the group leaders of all eight parties spent an hour in talks with the speaker this morning. Vote pairings, an agreement between the parties that keeps the balance of power the same even when some Swedish MPs are absent. If one party has an MP who can't be there, an MP from another party on the other side agrees not to vote, so it evens out. But last week, the Sweden Democrats ignored that deal and called in two MPs who were supposed to be paired off to avoid losing a vote on tougher citizenship rules, and that's led to the pairing system's collapse. Inflation in Sweden in April was at minus 0.1%. That's down from plus 0.5% in March, according to Sweden's official statistics agency, Statistics Sweden. Preliminary figures for the month suggest one main reason is that the recent cut in food VAT is having a bigger effect, pulling inflation down. Statistics Sweden says food prices fell 5.5% from March to April, which is a larger drop than expected. And finally, earlier today, the Swedish Council for Higher Education published the educational material for people who want to prepare for the civics test that will soon be part of the requirement for Swedish citizenship once the test itself is ready, which the government hopes will be in August. We've gone through it. If you want to hear more about what will be in the test, head to our homepage or our app, Sveriges Radio, to hear more. I'm Chris Boswell. Have a good evening.

0: That's a Swiss band called Jeans for Jesus, and the song is Was noch lieb liebe. You want to stay a little longer? I hope you stay. I'm here till 4 o'clock with Eurobureau, and right now I've got a couple of stories from Spanish National Radio, English service.
1: We begin our summary with some national news and keeping a close eye on the crews affected by a hantavirus outbreak. The ship, which is currently anchored off the coast of Cabo Verde, will dock in the Canary Islands over the next few days, as agreed by the World Health Organization and Spanish authorities.
2: Three passengers have died so far, while another is critically ill and receiving treatment in South Africa. One more is being treated in Switzerland. At least three more passengers have been evacuated to the Netherlands before the boat heads to Tenerife.
1: The World Health Organization believes that the initial patients caught the virus off the boat, but they also suspect that there has been some human-to-human transmission, which is unusual for hantavirus. Maria van Kerkhof is the director of Epidemic and Pandemic Threat Management.
3: We do believe that there may be some human-to-human transmission that's happening among the really close contacts. But just, again, contextually, hantaviruses don't typically transmit that way.
2: The Spanish government has agreed to welcome the vessel, stating that it is a moral and legal duty. According to the Ministry of Health, all passengers and crew will be examined and evacuated to their home countries, and all contact with the local population will be avoided.
1: Meanwhile, government spokesperson Elma Said tried to send a message of reassurance yesterday. Everything, she said, is ready to provide care, assessment and, if necessary, disinfection.
4: Está todo dispuesto para la atención, para la evaluación, para, en su caso, la desinfección, si así lo requiere la OMS.
2: The regional government of the Canary Islands, however, is not willing to welcome the boat. The Canarian president, Fernando Clavijo, has requested a meeting with President Pedro Sánchez, and he complains of a lack of information.
5: No hay ninguna comunicación al gobierno de Canarias por escrito, no hay ningún traslado de información.
1: In other news, President Pedro Sánchez's wife, Begoña Gómez, has filed an assault complaint against far-right agitator Vito Quiles. The events took place at a cafe where Gómez was with her friends. Quiles allegedly confronted the president's wife and wouldn't let her leave.
2: The far-right agitator, who has a history of similar incidents, filmed the scene and posted parts of it on social media. Government spokesperson Elma Saiz condemned the aggression, saying that these acts are intolerable in a democracy, and she pointed at those who condone them.
4: Este tipo de actuaciones son absolutamente intolerables en democracia, pero lo que también es verdaderamente doloroso es quien las ampara y quien no la condena con rotundidad.
1: On another note, Saturday was International Workers' Day. Demonstrations took to the streets all over Spain to demand better salaries and public services, as well as decent and affordable housing. Pepe Álvarez and Unai Sordo are the leaders of the two major trade unions in Spain.
6: Es evidente que no hay convenio que aguante este disparate de subida de vivienda.
7: Hay familias que teniendo un sueldo o dos o incluso más, pues tienen algunos problemas para llegar a fin de mes si tienen que afrontar un alquiler o una hipoteca abusiva.
2: This year, the focal point of the protest in Spain was in Málaga, in Andalucía. The Minister for Labour, Yolanda Díaz, took part in the march there. She called for more labour rights and higher salaries, while asserting that it is the workers who keep Spain going.
8: Este país lo hace la gente trabajadora, esa gente que sí levanta España. Este es el lema que hoy ha celebrado el Ministerio de Trabajo, por los que levantan España.

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0: Today is a burn day, a permissive burn day, which means you're going to have a permit, air quality burn permit, and now you also need a burn permit from Cal Fire, which is real easy to get. Search it on the web. Food for People is hosting food distributions in Humboldt County. In Arcata, it will be from 4 to 6. In Eureka, 10 to 3:45. Garberville, 2 to 4. In Mendocino, the Mendocino Food Network is hosting distributions in Ukiah from noon till 4. Fort Bragg, 10 till 3:45. Willits from 1 till 4:30. The Northern California Community Blood Bank's Blood Mobiles will be at, they are at McKinleyville Shopping Center until 4, and at the Arcata Co-op until 5. And of course, you can always donate at the Blood Bank at 2524 Harrison Avenue in Eureka, Monday through Friday, and visit nccbb.net to make an appointment. Willits Daily Bread offers meals daily, 4:30 to 5:30, daily meaning Monday through Friday, 4:30 to 5:30 p.m. And the Mendocino Coast Hospitality House in Fort Bragg right now at 3. You're invited to tune in to KMED this evening, 7 to 8, for Civil Liberties Hour with Bonnie Blackberry and guest Humboldt County Planning and Building Director John Ford. They'll be covering a number of topics from updates on code enforcement, cannabis permits and denials to the Amazon warehouse project in McKinleyville. Also, the redwood tree removal that's been upsetting people here in Redway, and the Humboldt Hill permit violations. That's this evening at 7 o'clock here on KMUD. At 5:30, we've got the Eco News Report.
1: On this week's Eco News Report, we're talking about a new threat from the Trump administration to Eel River Dam removal and a shady water district from Southern California that might want to buy Eel River Dams. As crazy as it sounds, it might be a real threat to Eel River Dam removal, and we're going to investigate it in this week's show.
2: So on the Eel River side, there are two dams and a diversion tunnel that goes through the ridgeline between the Eel and the Russian River.
0: Tune in at 5:30 to hear the show, Eco News Report. Looks like that's it for the Community Safety and Awareness Report. We read it at 11 and at 3 on weekdays for up-to-the-minute road reports, burn permission status, emergency updates, as well as programming information, etc. And you can find it, usually, on kmud.org. Now the weather. High pressure is moving in, bringing clearer skies, warmer temperatures, especially in parts of Trinity County. A weak front late on Thursday into Friday may bring more clouds and possible drizzle, but no significant rain. Warmer weather returns over the weekend into next week, with inland areas heating up the most, while the coast stays cooler due to winds and marine air. The weather forecast for Redway was 76 today. It's currently about 71. Humboldt Bay, Eureka, 61. Northern Mendocino, 70. Low tonight, 46, 49, and 46, respectively. And then tomorrow in southern Humboldt, 81. In Eureka, 62. And Laytonville, 78. coastal waters forecast points in George to Cape Mendocino now to 10 nautical miles. Tonight, wind north 5 to 10 knots, waves northwest 2 feet at 7 seconds and west 5 feet at 13 seconds. From Cape Mendocino to Point Arena and out to 10 nautical miles, tonight the wind is northwest 10 to 15 knots and waves northwest 6 feet at 7 seconds and west 4 feet at 13 seconds with patchy fog. And sunrise was at about 9 minutes after 6 in Shelter Cove. Sunset will be at 7 minutes after 8. The next high tide at 4:36, 3.9 feet. And then the low tide at 8:35 p.m., 3.3 feet. Not much difference. The waning gibbous moon rose half an hour after midnight, and then it set at 9:22 a.m. And according to the solunar theory, it's an average day for fishing. Fish activity forecast is average.

Here's a tune sung by Gus Backus. I knew him as Gus Backus. That's how he was announced on German-speaking radios. He was, I think he was in an American soldier in service in Germany after the war, and began singing in German. And I think he was pretty successful. Then returned to the States for a while. He was in some movies. Here's a cover tune of, well, I don't have to tell you, you'll find out. It's called O Katharine. It's a love song to all Catherines.

0: All right. So that was Gus Backus from 1964 with Oh, Catherine. He met this girl. He really wanted her. I have some more news from a Spanish national radio, if I can only find it. Oh, yeah. We actually heard a little bit about World Press Freedom Day and the issues of press freedom on Democracy Now! Today. Here is a look from Spanish National Radio from today.
1: On the occasion of World Press Freedom Day, which took place on May the 3rd, we look at an increasingly dangerous reality for journalists in Lebanon. Despite the current ceasefire, Israeli strikes continue in the south of the country, leaving civilians, rescuers and reporters in permanent insecurity.
2: The latest symbol of this violence against the press is the murder of Lebanese journalist Amal Khalil, known as the Butterfly of the South, who was killed in an Israeli strike. A report by our collaborator in Lebanon, Elsa Yazbek Sharabati.
3: Every year, World Press Freedom Day reminds us of a simple principle. Reporting the truth should never be a death sentence. But in Lebanon today, that principle is written in grief, fear, and in the silence left behind by those whom war has taken. Despite the supposedly ongoing ceasefire, war does not disappear from daily life. In southern Lebanon, Israeli strikes continue to hit several areas. In a country already exhausted by economic collapse, social hardship, and forced displacement, practicing journalism has become an act of survival. In southern Lebanon, the word press, written on a helmet or a vest, is no longer always seen as protection. For some civilians, it has become a source of danger. The reporter is no longer only a witness. The reporter becomes a target. This was the case of 42-year-old journalist Amal Khalil, killed on April the 22nd when she took shelter in a building after several Israeli strikes. Her colleague, Zainab Faraj, was seriously wounded. Rescue teams were prevented from reaching Amal in time. The targeting of clearly identified journalists and the obstruction of rescue operations was widely denounced as a war crime. Zainab Khadr, senior correspondent for Al Jazeera English TV, comments.
4: Amal Khalil was not the first journalist to be killed by Israel. And unfortunately, many people believe she's not going to be the last. Her killing has been described as a deliberate attack by Israeli forces. This is how human rights groups, media watchdogs, they've described what happened as a double-tap strike, an intentional killing. And Israel is also accused of hindering rescue efforts. They didn't allow her to be rescued.
3: Amal was not just a reporter. She was a bridge to the field. Her home had become a logistical base for journalists covering South Lebanon. But her killing is not an isolated case. Since October 2023, journalists in Lebanon and Gaza have worked under continuous threat, and their killings still lack accountability. As Zainab Khadr explains,
4: families of journalists who were killed have been seeking accountability, seeking justice, again, to no avail. I mean, people, you know, their families, you know, want accountability, and it hasn't happened. Amal had received death threats before she was killed, telling her to stop her work. Unfortunately, we've seen this happen time and time again, and nothing stops it.
3: For her family, her colleagues, and all those who continue to head south with a camera, a microphone, or a notebook, the struggle is clear. Amal's blood must not have been shed in vain. Elsa Yazbek Sharabati, Radio Exterior de España.

0: That was music from Asturias by Hevia, Buzindre Reel. It's called. I came across a whole bunch of more or less traditional music or variations of traditional music from northern Spain, and I'm intrigued, and we're going to hear more from now on. I mean, it's not the first time that I played it, but now I finally have access to so much of it. It's really nice. It's 3:20. This is the Eurobureau. I'm Simon. Here's something from Radio Prague. It's about the Prague uprising that happened on May 5th, 1945. They're commemorating it every year.
1: Politicians, veterans, and members of the public gathered outside Czech Radio's Prague headquarters today to mark the 81st anniversary of the Prague uprising against Nazi rule. The uprising began on the 5th of May in 1945, near the end of the Second World War, and the ceremony honored those who fought and died in the final days of the occupation. Romana Krajcerova has the details.
2: The Czech radio building on Vinohradská Street, a symbol of national resistance, became the epicenter of the uprising and the site of some of the fiercest fighting against Nazi forces. Near its entrance, a plaque reads, "The 5th of May, 1945, 1233, calling on all Czechs," marking the moment when Czechoslovak radio broadcast an appeal for citizens to rise up against the occupiers. The public responded to the appeal, and over 100 people died helping to defend the radio. Hundreds of others fell at the barricades that went up around Prague. The legacy of these heroes was commemorated in front of the radio building. Among those who addressed the crowd was also the Speaker of the Chamber of Deputies of the Parliament of the Czech Republic, Tomio Okamura. In his speech, Okamura highlighted the military significance of the Prague uprising.
3: The insurgents built more than 2,000 barricades, which blocked key transport routes in Prague. This prevented German units from moving efficiently westward to eventually surrender to the Americans.

0: Around 30,000 fighters took part in the battles, from teenagers to the elderly, tying down German forces at a time when the Red Army was approaching. Their resistance helped speed up the end of the war in Europe.
1: Jejich boj urychlil konec války v Evropě.
2: The vice president of the Czech Senate, Jiří Drahoš, drew a parallel between the past and present.
3: Dnes čelíme jiným a přesto neméně důležitým.
0: Today we face different, yet no less important challenges than in 1945. Unlike some other European countries, we are not occupied by an army, but the world around us is once again showing how fragile democratic values can be. We see how easily fear and disinformation can spread, how quickly divisions can arise in society, and how dangerous it is when various extremists relativize the truth. Freedom is simply not a given, and democracy is not a permanent state. Each of us bears responsibility for maintaining them.
3: Odpovědnost za jejich udržování neseme každý z nás.
2: Likewise, Czech radio director René Zavoral stressed the importance of the Prague uprising in the present geopolitical context.
4: Žijeme v neklidné době.
0: We are living in a restless time that many compare to the pre-war years. I hope it turns out to be a great mistake. In times of serious uncertainty and concern, those chapters of our history that strengthen our defensive instincts and our sense of collective self-preservation come to the forefront of national awareness.
2: In his speech, Zavoral also emphasized the importance of public media to democracy in the context of the ongoing debate on changing the funding of public service media in Czechia.
4: Pro nás, rozhlasáky, má tato vzpomínka zvláštní váhu.
0: For us, people working in radio, this remembrance carries a special weight. It was from here that the signal to launch the uprising was broadcast. Formerly, it was a call for help, but its true meaning was different. Fighting for freedom is already underway in Czech radio, for our freedom and yours. We are not afraid, and you should not be either. These words still resonate with us today as a reminder that radio was and remains a voice that can speak out at decisive moments.
4: Romana Grajcerova
5: with that report.

0: That was a popular song from the Czech Republic, Beskide, Beskide, with Jarmila Sulakova. And I heard this on Radio Prague on their Sunday music show. If you go to radio.cz, I mean, if you're interested, you could go to radio.cz and look for the broadcast archive of Radio Prague and go back to Sunday, this past Sunday, and you can listen to it. It's quite a nice collection of popular traditional music from the Czech Republic that's still very popular. Here's something from Euronews from this morning.
1: Now, we're moving on now, because Romania's pro-European coalition government has been toppled after Prime Minister Ilie Bolojan lost a no-confidence vote yesterday, plunging the country into renewed uncertainty and raising fears of a fiscal crisis. For more, we can cross over now to Bucharest and to Euronews' Andra Diaconescu, who's standing by for us this morning. Andra, good to see you. So the government has been toppled. What's next now for Romania?
2: Good morning from Bucharest. Now the president, Nicos Ciordan, has the floor because he needs to host all the talks with the political parties. He has urged all the political parties to do a coalition, pro-European one. And this is now the impossible situation because Ilie Bolojan party has just decided yesterday evening that they will go to opposition. So now four of the pro-European parties in Romania need to do this coalition as the president has urged, but two of them, one Ilie Bolojan's party, are deciding that they are not going to do that. So it's a long period of instability here in Romania, of course, with a society facing economic crisis, a very, very low leu besides euro, and of course, political instability.
1: And Andra, very briefly, the Aur party, the far-right party, also filed this motion of censure in collaboration with the left-wing socialists. What are their next moves from the far-right?
2: Well, they had a lot of gaining before doing this motion against the government, and of course they gained a lot of likes, as they were saying on Facebook yesterday. So now they are playing everyone. We are really looking into how they are going to do their cards in the next days, because they are saying that they can go with the prime minister and they can propose, of course, to do the government at the Cotroceni Palace. But again, Nicos Ciordan has said that he doesn't want a government against EU. He wants a pro-European one.
1: Okay, Andra, in Bucharest, for us this morning, thank you so much.

0: That was a band called Nope from Finland with a Perlian Sottisi. Sottisi. It's like a Scottish. All right, it's the Eurobureau 330. Let's give it 335 on this lovely Wednesday afternoon. Thank you for tuning in. Hope you're having a nice Wednesday afternoon. It's getting a little breezy here. I see leaves fluttering in the breeze here. See the walnut tree moving. Looks like there's going to be some nuts on there. 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Thank you. 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Solar abundance, lifetime peace. Thank you very much. Now, here's another story about a journalist. Freedom of speech, World Press Freedom Day related. This is from Radio Sweden from today. And here's Ulla Engberg.
1: The trial in the case against Swedish journalist Joakim Medin will be resumed in Istanbul on Thursday. Medin himself will not take part in the trial since the Swedish government has said no to letting him be questioned by a Swedish court. Medin thinks that his chances of being cleared are equal to zero, and perhaps surprisingly, he is hoping he will be convicted. He agrees that it may seem like a paradox, but if he is convicted, he will be able to appeal it to the European Court of Human Rights. Medin was arrested on his way into Turkey in the end of March 2024, when he was on his way to cover the protest against the Turkish regime. After 51 days in prison, he was released with a suspended sentence for having insulted the country's president Erdogan, and he returned to Sweden. He is, however, still charged with membership of a terrorist organization and spreading of terrorist propaganda, a charge he denies. For this, Turkey requested that Medin would be questioned in a Swedish court, but the Swedish government rejected it, saying it would go against Sweden's basic legal principles to take part in a process that could, quote, infringe on the freedom of expression and independent free journalism, end quote. The process has been drawn out, but now Medin hopes for a relatively quick process, as the whole thing is stressing him out. But can't you just ignore it? You're a free man in Sweden, says Swedish radio's reporter.
2: Ja, egentligen så skulle jag vilja det, men det är ju det här problemet med...
1: Sure, he says, I would like to do that, but that would result in a new international arrest warrant, he says, adding that it would make it hard for him to do his job as a foreign correspondent. The risk that he would be extradited to Turkey by a country that cooperates with Ankara is just too big, he says. Joakim Medin also thinks the chances of him winning in a Turkish court are low, so now he's looking forward to a conviction, which will then allow him to appeal. But what makes you think that Turkey will respect a verdict in the European Court of Human Rights, asked the reporter.
2: Det gör man ofta ändå.
1: Well, in fact, they often do, he says. For Radio Sweden, I'm Ulla Engberg.

0: Oh, it's something new from Dunkelbunt. He used to play a lot of Dunkelbunt. It's based in Austria, in Vienna, Austria. And this one is called Toujours. Every day. Every day you listen to K-Mod, right? 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The Lost Frenchman's hours are Monday through Friday, 9 to 8, and Saturday, 1 to 7, featuring outdoor dining with a view, 707-923-2030 for takeout or reservations. 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
1: How do artisans learn their trade? With apprenticeships, of course. In Germany, that usually means the duale Ausbildung, a blend of classroom learning and paid on-the-job training. It qualifies young people for hundreds of skilled professions and has long been a pillar of the German economy. But the system, well, it's under strain. Despite low unemployment and record work hours, Germany faces a growing shortage of skilled labour, worsened by an ageing workforce and fewer young people opting for apprenticeships. Valerie Hamilton reports on how businesses are trying to keep this once reliable pathway alive.
2: On a recent morning in Munich, a group of teenagers are taking turns hanging from a pull-up bar while music blares and an LED timer ticks off the seconds. Whoever hangs in there the longest wins a prize, an apt metaphor for the 3-year commitment most apprenticeships require. It's a school day, and indeed, for the dozens of school groups at Munich's Convention Center, this is an educational class trip. It's meant to introduce young people nearing the end of their school time to the idea of vocational training as a next step. In Munich's state of Bavaria, nearly a quarter of apprenticeships in skilled trades went unfilled this year. Bad news for the future labor supply. So professional guilds from upholsterers to car mechanics are putting on a kind of skilled labor fun fair. Emphasis on the fun. Kids take turns welding scraps of sheet metal into goth-looking black metal flowers, whizzing shiny brown leather through a sewing machine to make a cell phone case. There's a virtual reality butcher's counter where you put on goggles to score points by choosing the right cut of meat. Hang out with the Baker's Guild to make and eat cinnamon rolls. Daniel Flotzinger is a member of the Roofer's Guild. They're responsible for the pull-up bar contest. I ask him what pull-ups have to do with roofing. Nothing, he says. But roofing is critically short of apprentices, so they need to get young people to talk to them any way they can.
3: That's why we have the loud music, to get them to stand and have some fun with them. Then we can get into a conversation, and then I can tell them what we do, and that it's actually a wonderful job.
2: Behind the soft sell is a hard reality. Kids these days have more options than ever, and their career expectations are changing with the times. Like 17-year-old Demir. He's sitting at a bench trying out some roofer's tools, chipping away at a slate tile. It's fun, he says, but as a career, probably not for him. He prefers computers, he says. He wants to be a programmer. He's not alone. In the 2022 PISA Global Survey of Teenagers, programmer was the number one job aspiration among German boys. Girls wanted to be teachers. Except for car and tractor mechanics, the jobs you prepare for with an apprenticeship didn't make the list. Jens Ulrich is a spokesperson for the Bavarian Handwerkskammer, an umbrella organization for 136 skilled trades.
4: Handwerk hat bei vielen immer noch das
5: image. Skilled trades still have the image of being physically demanding, dirty work, getting up early, physical labor. You know, not many young people want to do that.
4: Nicht so viele junge Leute stellen.
2: Businesses say that image is an old story, so they're telling a new one in places where kids might hear it. The German Chamber of Commerce and Industry is on TikTok with a campaign of influencer apprentices showing off their cool jobs.
6: A video where restaurant apprentice Paul taps his first beer keg badly has 1.2 million views. Trade Groups built a new app that turns skilled workers into gaming characters with wizard robes and magic tools. Players win points by checking out real-world apprenticeship listings. In the video game Minecraft, groups have built a trades village and invested in live stream events to draw young gamers to what amounts to a virtual apprenticeship recruitment fair. These efforts are popular. One Minecraft live stream drew 700,000 viewers. But they're not going to solve the apprentice shortage by themselves. Sophie Schlingmann is responsible for apprenticeship policy at the German Trade Union Confederation. She says what needs work isn't apprenticeship's image, but their substance.
7: You can present it as nicely as you want and try to recruit people. But if the quality of the apprenticeship isn't right, then that's the problem.
6: Apprentices are often relegated to menial work that, because it's classed as education, is paid below minimum wage. These conditions can drive young workers toward unskilled jobs that pay better, at least in the short term. In a survey last year, the top reason young people cited against apprenticeships wasn't an uncool image, but low pay. Indeed, when the Bakers Guild raised apprentice pay by more than 25%, more future bakers signed on. For now, Germany has the lowest youth unemployment rate in the EU, so young people can afford to be choosy. But as AI changes the future of work, their calculations may change too. Some of the jobs seen as least threatened by AI are the same ones most lacking in apprentices, like healthcare, construction, hospitality. Jens Ulrich from the Bavarian Handwerkskammer says that's a reason for young people to take another look.
5: Does this mean that all non-craft professions will become obsolete? Absolutely not. If young professionals can no longer find their way into the job market, what will they do?
6: Amid all the worries about the future, there's a joke that roofers like to tell. Hey AI, build me a house. And joking aside, their efforts to appeal to young people seem to be paying off. After the Roofing Guild went on TikTok, raised apprentice pay, and sponsored a poll showing roofing as the most AI resilient of trades, the number of young people signing up to be apprentice roofers has ticked up this year by more than 10%. For DW, Valerie Hamilton, Munich.

0: Javier Diaz with Cantiga da Montaña from an album called The Tambourine Man. Support for KMED comes from listeners like you. Thank you so much. And from Finnish Country Sauna and Tubs and Cafe Mocha, located at 5th and J Streets in Arcata. Serving European coffees, music and news inside, with private hot tubs and saunas outside. They accept reservations at 707-822-2228. Finnish Country Sauna and Tubs is open at 11 a.m. every day. Thanks again for listening. I hope you stay tuned to the Jazz Feast, which is coming up. Bears in the house.
1: Yeah, stay tuned.
0: 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And I got one more thing for you. This is Joel Lopez with Campos de Castilla para Siempre. Have a great week.

0: Hi there. This is Mumser, and I'd like to invite you to tune in every Friday morning from 10 to 12 to All About the Music. 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
1: And thank you, Mumser. Yes, indeed. This is Redwood Community Radio, KMUD Garberville, KMUE Eureka, KLAI Laytonville. 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

Yeah, good afternoon. Bear here today bringing you Jazz Face. Thank you, Simon, for another great Euro Bureau. K-Mud is supported in part by the Eureka Symphony, who invites you to a Requiem for Humanity, an evening of reflection, remembrance, and renewal featuring Johannes Brahms' Ein Deutsch Requiem, a German Requiem. Performances are Friday and Saturday, May 29th and 30th at 7:30 p.m. at the Arkley Center for the Performing Arts. More information and tickets are at EurekaSymphony.org. And this program is underwritten by Bergen Sipola Vineyards, a winery located off the grid in northern Mendocino County. They use only organically grown fruit to make all-natural wines, which are fermented without added sulfites on their own native yeast. The wines are aged for up to 2 years in French and American oak without additives and bottled unfiltered on Facebook and Instagram. More information at BergenSipolaVineyards.com. So we're going to get into the music really soon, but first I want to say a huge thank you to everybody that contributed money, time, energy during our spring drive a couple of weeks ago. We really appreciate it. We really need it. We did not make our goal, and we absolutely have to. So if you didn't contribute during the drive, think about doing it now, kmud.org. People paying close attention know that we lost a lot of a huge grant from the Corporation for Public Broadcasting. We lost over $150,000 that we would have gotten. And things will not look too good this coming year if we don't make some significant amount of money from our listeners, our members, our community. So thank you. Thank you so much. You could call the office right now, 707-923-2513, if you want to make a donation, or go to kmud.org. And we appreciate whatever you can do. So I'm going to kick off. This first set has a lot of Kenny Barron, either his music or him performing. And I just realized he's turning 83 next month. So maybe next month I'll play a little bit more too. But yeah, great jazz pianist. And we're going to start off with a composition of his called Sun Shower. And we're going to hear two versions of this. This one is off of a great release from Stan Getz. It was recorded in 1989, but it wasn't released until after he had died in 2003. So we're going to kick off with Kenny Barron's composition, Sun Shower. And then we're going to hear the same song with lyrics featuring Cecilia McLaurin-Salvant off of Kenny Barron's latest release. It came out, I think, last November, and the release is called Songbook. So we'll just start kicking into the music. We'll bring down Mr. Coltrane, and we will get we're gonna start pushing some buttons here and get the music happening. Here we go. Stan Getz featuring Kenny Barron on the piano.

Yeah, that was Calypso that featured Tariq McDowell on the vocals with Kenny Barron. This is off of Kenny Barron's latest release, Songbook, which features Kenny Barron doing, I think it's like about 13 of his compositions now with lyrics, although the lyrics to Calypso were pretty easy, but the lyricist that we heard Sun Shower with Cecile McLaurin-Savant, and most of these other songs do have real words to them, and these real words were written by the lyricist Janice Jarrett. And a great CD, Kenny Barron's Songbook. Check it out. I'm probably going to feature more of it on other jazz feasts. And in front of that, we heard from another CD that I love. Features Kenny Barron and Regina Carter on violin. And beautiful duets between the two of them. And we heard Thelonious Monk's composition, Misterioso. And in front of that, we heard Sunshower, Kenny Barron and Cecile McLaurin-Savant. Started out the set with Stan Getz's take on Sunflower, and with Kenny Barron playing piano on that cut, and Victor Lewis on drums, and Marantz on double bass. Okay, my name is Bear, bringing you the Jazz Feast today. I have a way important announcement for folks here in Southern Humboldt that hopefully know that KMUD is having a block party on May 16th. And when we have a block party, the road is closed. So, hey, KMUD listeners, mark your calendars on Saturday, May 16th. Join us for the KMUD block party, a day of music, community, and celebration. Please note that Redway Drive will be closed for the event from Redwood Drive. I'm sorry, it's Redwood Drive. Yeah, to Empire Avenue, right here in front of the station across from the Solar Suites. And it's going to be closed from 10 a.m. to 11:59 p.m. So plan ahead, allow extra time for travel. 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Okay, road closed from 10 a.m. till 11:59 p.m. May 16th, right here in front of KMUD, where we'll be partying. And we're going to hear another cut from Regina Carter and Kenny Barron. This one's a Wayne Shorter composition called Footprints. And then we're going to do some Latin jazz. We're going to kind of play some standards and then do some Latin jazz renditions of those songs. So we're going to do Footprints and then In Walked Bud featuring Kenny Barron and Dave Holland, and then a Latin jazz take on that. So we'll just kick into the music. Thank you for tuning into Jazz Feast. My name is Bear, bringing you Jazz Feast on KMUD today.

Yes, that was Bobby Batos and his Afro-Cuban jazz ensemble giving us Thelonious Monk's In Walked Bud. In front of that, we heard from Kenny Barron and Dave Holland giving us their rendition of that tune. Great Monk tune, great renditions of it. In front of that, we heard from, let's see, oh yeah, we heard Footprints. Yeah, we heard. Oh no. Okay, let's back up a second. Oh yeah, I'm getting all twisted up here. We just heard from Eddie Palmieri, and off of his Listen Here CD. That was his version of In Walked Bud. In front of that, we heard from Dave Holland and Kenny Barron. In front of that, we heard from Bobby Matos and his Afro-Cuban jazz ensemble giving us their rendition of Wayne Shorter's Footprints. Started out the set with Kenny Barron and Regina Carter off of their Free Fall CD, giving us Wayne Shorter's Footprints. 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My name is Jeet Baer, going to be with you until 5.